0: Folks, welcome in to Barnacle's Wheelhouse here at KPCALP, Petaluma, California, 103.3 FM, or online at kpca.fm. Welcome to our celebration of Brazil. I've got my special guest Daniel on board, and we're going to be talking about Brazil and singing about Brazil and dancing to Brazil. Daniel, welcome.
1: Thank you. Yeah, so we listened. The first song was an introduction, Banda Black Hill. The song was Maria Fumaça from the album Maria Fumaça from 1977. Classic. Second, I couldn't start with someone else than Jorge Ben or Jorge Benjor. It's not one of his most famous albums. It's Solta o Pavão from 1975. The name of the song is

0: in 2008 to a new generation after being sampled from Marcelo D2 in a song called Desabafo. It's worth checking out as well.
1: Very cool. And a lot of this music, you referenced, it's from the 70s and sort of politically and socially at that time, a lot of the music was in resistance to some of the oppression experienced at that time?
0: Yes, definitely. We have, there were like big festivals in Brazil back then, and they were kind of like championship to see who, you know, gets more popular. A lot of artists became popular during those festivals. And there was a lot of like kind of nationalistic feeling, like there was a lot of like discrimination, a little bit prejudice against electrical guitars, and there was but at the same time there was definitely a few artists who were more political. They couldn't make it obvious because songs would be censored.
1: Sure.
0: But luckily the military folks weren't like super smart to be able to
1: they weren't able to discern subversive aspects.
0: They're kind of easy to trick, like you put a couple words here and there, they censor those words and they still don't get the you know metaphor. So
1: sure, some smart songwriting.
0: As soon as you hear about it, like, oh yeah, of course, you know. But yeah, so there's a lot of resistance on that level for sure.
1: Very cool. Well, thanks for joining us this evening. And what are we going to hear up next here?
0: Next, we are going to Secos e Molhados with Amor. Secos e Molhados, it's a very top-notch band. They work with amazing poetry. They're very, very performatic. Ney Mato Grosso. He had like a sensual swaying, androgynous look, painted faces, amazing performance, and they were broke all records on record sales, were very classic album, and I hope you enjoy.
1: Very cool. And I urge anybody, if you're interested, check out this album cover, if you can, for this particular album. And I'll let Daniel again say the name so that I don't butcher it. But very, very interesting. All four members of the group displayed on platters on a dinner table. So pretty compelling album art, but very cool.
0: Yeah, Secos e Molhados. They got a lot of heat from the military as well because of, you know, the way they performed and, you know, like, yeah. But they're like true artists. And yeah, very special music and performance.
1: Very cool. Well, let's give them a listen. Thanks, folks, for tuning in to Barnacle's Wheelhouse. Here we go.

0: 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Once again, I'm with my special guest, Daniel. He is from Brazil, and he is doing us the great service of presenting a wonderful mix of Brazilian tunes. Daniel, welcome back.
1: Okay, thank you. So yeah, first we listen to É Preciso Dar Jeito Meu Amigo from Erasmo Carlos in an album from 1971. This song is in a movie, the first Brazilian movie that got an Oscar last year called I'm Still Here. And it's another protest song against dictatorship. He used to be partner with Roberto Carlos, which is considered one of the kings of music in Brazil, in Mexico as well.
2: Oh, wow.
1: And Roberto Carlos used to be neutral politically, but he went to Europe and in England he visited his friend Caetano Veloso, who was exiled, and he was very touched by how Caetano Veloso, Gilberto Gil were feeling being away. And then when he came back, he had a conversation with Erasmo Carlos, and he said, É preciso dar jeito, meu amigo. And it's like, we need to do something about it, my friend. Something on that way became the name of the song. And again, they were able to kind of disguise the song, but the message is pretty clear. The movie is also talking about dictatorship. I'm Still Here. If you haven't watched, it's a great movie.
0: Yeah. Excellent. You should check it out.
1: After that, we had a great Gal Costa with a song Barato Total. It was a song by Gilberto Gil, year 1974. She's amazing. Lot of great Brazilian singers, female singers. And so she's representing them all, but so many to start listening up right now. After that, we had Djavan with the song Cerrado, very hard pick a Djavan song. He's such a monster of Brazilian music. The song is from 1978. The name Cerrado is an ecosystem in Brazil, from Brazilian Northeast. And the song's an ode to longing and desire to return to his roots, mixing faith, nostalgia, and celebration of popular culture and friends.
0: That's a very nice theme. I think it's something we can all get behind.
1: Yeah, and especially with the swing from Djavan. It's
0: very
1: present.
0: Cool.
1: Yeah.
0: Nice. And you grew up in Rio, and I imagine Rio in your sort of growing up was a popular place with many musical influences and being the cosmopolitan city that it is.
1: Oh yeah, Rio is definitely a cultural place, like so much live music everywhere, so you know, everybody.
0: Were you influenced heavily by what your parents were listening to, or were you rejecting what your parents were listening to and going your own way? Or
1: yeah, maybe shout out to my sister and my mom then.
0: There you go. Yeah.
1: Minha irmã, minha mãe, beijo pra vocês. My sister was a big influence. She's 6 years old, 6 years older than me.
0: Ooh.
1: So she was kind of like a hippie back then. So, you know, a lot of American influence, listening to some James Joplin, The Doors, Jimi Hendrix, Beatles. You know, growing up, like 11 years old, I was listening to all that kind of stuff. Led Zeppelin, but a lot of classics from Brazil as well. The songs that my parents played at home, I didn't like them necessarily back then. But then as soon as I moved here, they start having a special meaning for me.
0: And sure.
1: It's that, you know, immigrant story that when you actually leave the place where you're from, you learn a lot about it as well. And I definitely went back there and started like valuing it more and looking more for Brazilian music. I love the American culture and American music in a way. You know, we are in Brazil, it kind of... Yeah, we follow a lot of, you know, pop music from US, but I...
0: Sure.
1: Yeah,
0: no, absolutely. And I'm sure being away gave you a whole new perspective on Brazilian music.
1: First time here was in 95. I was 19 years old. When I went to Amoeba, I went crazy.
0: Wow. Yeah, as most of us do, or many of us, myself included. Well, very cool. Let's continue on, and for our next track, what do we got lined up?
1: So next one's a classic album, the only song not from the 70s. This one's from 1966, from the classic album Afro Sambas, Baden Powell, Vinicius de Moraes. I want to dedicate this song for my capoeira grupo no Balanço de Angola, Contramestre Sérgio, and students in Oakland. Afro Sambas, I'll talk about it after. But
0: very cool. Well, enjoy, folks.

0: Folks, welcome back in to Barnacle's Wheelhouse here at KPCA LP, Petaluma, California, 103.3 FM, or online at kpca.fm. We here at Barnacle's Wheelhouse have affixed our barnacle selves onto the vessel of Brazilian sounds, and once again, welcome in Daniel. Thanks so much for joining us, and tell us what we just heard.
1: Okay, so we started again with Tempo de Amor from Baden Vinicius from the classic Afro Sambas, 1966. On that project, Vinicius Moraes was a poet in Brazil, also a diplomat, and he was one of the creators of Bossa Nova. He has written songs with lots of big Brazilian names. And on that project, he partnered with Baden Powell, who was one of the best guitar players in Brazil, very, very unique. Baden went to France in 64 and toured for a little bit and let people just amazed with his talent and swing. On that album, they deep dive into the candomblé culture, religion, Afro-religion in Brazil. And they mixed some of that musicality and the themes of some orishas, and it's a great album. I couldn't let it out.
0: Very cool.
1: After that, we listened to the great Elza Soares, Festa da Vinda, a song by Cartola, 1973, from the album called Elza Soares. After that, a couple jams of people who are not super famous in Brazil. One of them is Evinha with the song Esperar Pra Ver, 1971, from the album Cartão Postal. And last but not least, Quilario from De Melo, 1975. Some nice jams.
0: Very cool. Well, what an excellent set list so far. We've been boogieing a little bit in the studio, and unfortunately, time is dwindling here. We've got about 10 minutes left, but do have some fun tracks left for you. One thing I'd like to mention, though, however, we are listening to Community Radio KPCA-LP, and we thrive off of contributions from our listening audience. That's how we keep this thing going, free-range radio here in Petaluma, California. And if you have the time or the money, and you would like to contribute, feel free to do so. And you can online at kpca.fm. We appreciate you listening, and we appreciate any donations that you'd like to make to our radio station. This next song, we're heading back to Tim Maia. What do we got lined up here?
1: Okay, so Tim Maia, Imunização Racional, from the album Racional. This album is a classic from 1975, and it's an album that Tim Maia recorded when he actually had the music done, and then he started following a religious cult, reading the book Universo em Desencanto. After he started following the cult, he kind of came back to his recordings and switch all the songs into lyrics related to the religion. The record label wasn't happy about it. They didn't release the album. He bought them and released by himself. But not too long later, he stopped following the cult and he kind of burned all the records, and they became rare. And then many, many, many years after, people kind of, you know, found that out and became a cult itself. This album, Tim Maia Racional.
0: So, wow. Yeah, wild story. And yeah, it was the 70s. Cults were in. Let's give it a listen. Thanks so much. And here we go. Tim Maia. Enjoy.

0: 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Welcome back in Barnacles Wheelhouse here at KPCA LP Petaluma, California, 103.3 FM or online at kpca.fm. We are approaching the last 2 minutes of our set. I want to give a big thanks to Daniel. And Daniel, you have the floor. Thanks so much for joining us.
1: Okay, so yeah, this song's 9 out of 10 by Caetano Veloso, released on his acclaimed album Transa from 1972, written during his political exile in London. It's a great album. I would like to give a shout out to my family. My son Luan, go Brazil! He's really hyped in the World Cup, and our cat Zico, and Mama Megan. Also, you know, it's hard to pick up music from Brazil, but we need some people that need to be at least mentioned since we don't have time to play their music. Historically, Chiquinha Gonzaga. You have Pixinguinha, Nelson Cavaquinho, Clementina de Jesus. Luiz Gonzaga, the great Milton Nascimento, Elis Regina, Os Mutantes, Tom Zé, Hermeto Pascoal, Caetano Veloso, Chico Buarque, Gilberto Gil, Gal Costa, Maria Bethânia. Too many to mention, but at least say their names.
0: Very cool. It's so great to hear you say these names, and many of them names that I've looked at and would have pronounced horribly if given the opportunity. So thank you for coming in and giving me the assist on all things Brazilian and in the Portuguese language. It's been really fun, so I really appreciate it.
1: Yeah, it is, you know, sad that it's hard for people to go deeper in Brazilian music with the language barrier, but, you know, it's a big universe. It's so rich, and yeah, it's...
0: Yeah, you had quite the assignment to whittle down all of your Brazilian favorites into an hour, and I really appreciate you really rising to the occasion. So thanks so much, and hope to have you back on.
1: Yeah, that was so much fun. I love the process. I learned myself as well. And yeah, thank you very much. I hope everyone enjoyed.
0: Thanks, folks, for tuning in to Barnacles Wheelhouse. Enjoy the World Cup. Enjoy summer. 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

All right, friends, I'm back in the captain's chair for the next 2 hours after taking a week off. I was down the coast, Monterey, Carmel, doing a little stuff. But I'm back, and I'm going to rock out for the next 2 hours. And one of the things I realized when I got back and I was putting the show together was, like, I've been doing the show for over 6 years. And I did a few shows before the great pandemic happened. And I'm like, what if I just revisited songs from those first two shows? And what made me play those songs to open up a radio show? I didn't know. I don't know. But I'm going to play some of those songs tonight, which, you know, if you've been listening a long time or maybe thinking about being a first-time caller, you know I don't repeat a lot of songs. But tonight I will. And you'll, you know, if you've been around long enough, 6 years, you might recognize some. You probably know some. And then as the night wraps up, I'll close the set with some new songs. But, you know, right now, we're going to kick it in. As you know, is one of my all-time favorite bands, The Replacements. This one's Little Mascara.

All right. That was Jason and the Scorchers, Hot Nights in Georgia. That one had Sir Michael Stipe from REM doing the background vocals on that one. We're from Two Cow Garage from 2008, Swing Set Assassin. I've always and still do love that song. And we heard something, speaking of Michael Stipe, from 1984, Reckoning album, their second full length from REM, Don't Go Back to Rockville. That song doesn't get old. We heard Heats, She Don't Mind, Juke with their Who-sounding Aggravation Place, The Jags, Back of My Hand, Dave Edmonds, Trouble Boys, The Modernettes with B-A-R-B-R-A, Barbara, Toy Dolls, Fisticuffs on Frederick Street, and we opened with The Replacements, Little Mascara. If you're just tuning in, I mentioned in the beginning, it's been over 6 years since I started doing this show, and I decided to go all the way back 6+ years ago to my very first and second show and just pick a few, some of the songs that I played during those first shows. And then towards the end of the night, I'll play some new music. But I thought it was nice to revisit where it all started. And we're going to get right back into it. And next week, I'm going to play all brand new 2026 and maybe late 2025 songs, kind of like a mid-year check-in on new music. I do play a lot of new music, too. And next week will be all new music. So, 8 o'clock rock with Greg right here at KPCA, live from their downtown studios. And we're going to get right back into it with the Speedies, Let Me Take Your Photo.

Oh, man. That was the great Matthew Ryan. He hasn't released anything in probably going on 10 years now, maybe. I hope he didn't go the way of Mr. Paul Westerberg and decide to just disappear. He's too talented and too awesome to do that. So hopefully we'll hear from him again soon. The Scientist before that, Frantic Romantic. The Dictators. Who will save rock and roll? That's a question we should all be asking. The Saints. I'm Stranded. Ryan Hamilton and the Harlequin Ghost with Mamacita. The Undertones with one of the classic power pop songs, if not the number one power pop song in many books, Teenage Kicks. X New World, The Nerve Breakers, My Girlfriend is a Rock. And the Speedies opened that set with Let Me Take Your Photo. All right, here we are with the 8 o'clock rock show. You know I'm here every Tuesday, 8 to 10 p.m. right here live in the downtown Petaluma studio. And we're going to kick it into gear here again. This is another newer track by a guy named Ike Riley. Not too many people that I know who he is, but this is his latest song. And he also had a great documentary that came out a couple years ago. So if you're looking for good music documentaries, you know, go surf the streaming services and you'll find it. Anyway, this is Ike Riley, At Least Another Day, KPCA.

0: All right, that was the great Stiff Little Fingers, Nobody's Heroes, from, I don't know, 1978-ish. Don't quote me on that, but somewhere around that. They are still out there doing it, playing live anyway. They haven't released anything new in quite a few years, but they are still out there playing those great songs. Husker Du before that, I apologize. The Yum Yums, Girls Like That. They don't really want to talk to me. The Beat, Rock and Roll Girl. Sloppy Seconds, You Can't Kill Joey Ramone. And before that, we heard the Ramones, Rockaway Beach. And another New York band, the New York Dolls, with Trash. And Wayne County in the Electric Chairs with Max's Kansas City. An ode to New York and Detroit and a few other places. And Ike Riley opened that with At Least Another Day. Hey, you're tuned in to the Clock Rock Show with Greg. That is me right here, KPCA. Every Tuesday, 8 to 10 p.m. Maybe you're cruising down the 101. You're tuning the radio and you hear it. A little left of the dial, and here we are. And I always think the ones streaming from far away. And next week, all new music, 2026, and at the earliest, late 2025. So somewhere in that six-month window of new music is next week, 2 hours of it. All right, we're going to kick off the final set. Look how time flies. We're going to go with the Damned, New Rose. Is she really going out with him?
1: Is she really going out with him?

This is the 8 o'clock rock show saying good night till Tuesday of next week. Let's keep rocking until the very last second.

0: WCALP, Petaluma, California.
1: Say, Hallelujah. This is the Right Reverend Dr. Billy Saul Hargis calling to you from Del Rio, Texas, where you can order my special Heaven Cookbook and learn how to take 5 loaves of Levy's Real Jewish Rye and 2 of Mrs. Paul's Fish Sticks and feed up to 5,000 unexpected drop-in guests. But that's not why I'm here to talk to you today. I'm here to talk to you to tell you about a friend of mine, the Rev, right there in Petaluma. And he's got a show on Sundays from 12 to 2 called Gospel Brunch. That's right, gospel music, food, whatever you want to eat, a little bit of libations, whether that's champagne, I mean, you are in the wine country these days, or maybe if you're Baptist, it's coffee or something. But anyway, it's gospel music from 12 to 2 every Sunday with the Rev. Say, Hallelujah.

From Quality Radio Productions, it's another edition of Jazz Progressions. I'm Jake Longwell. Opening the program this time with the Radio Jazz Group, a collective of Danish musicians who recorded sessions for Danish state radio in the mid-1960s. This is a track from the self-titled release, Radio Jazz Group, reissued on CD thanks to Jazzhus Disc, also based in Denmark. And the band comprised four reed players, Neil Husum, Paul Hindberg, Bent Jadig, and Bent Nielsen. On trumpets and flugelhorn, Hugh Steinmetz, Alan Baczynski, and Polly Mickelberg. Torolf Mulgaard, trombone, Fritz von Billow, guitar, Bent Axen, piano, Niels Henning Ørsted Pedersen on bass, and Alex Rial on drums. This is the track which took up all of the B-side of the original LP, which came out in 1965, Voyage of a Starbird.

Voyage of a Starbird, music from the Radio Jazz Group, a collective of musicians from Denmark. Sessions recorded in Copenhagen in September and October of 1965, the album self-titled Radio Jazz Group. Fast forwarding a little over 10 years to the mid-70s, and we'll turn to some classic fusion. And we'll begin with UK guitarist Gary Boyle, who first came to prominence in the jazz fusion world as the guitarist in the band Isotope. This is a track from his debut solo album from 1977, the album The Dancer. And here he's joined by three keyboard players, Robin Lumley of Brand X fame, also Dave McRae and Zoe Cronenberger, with Steve Sean on bass and Jeff Sapardi on drums. This piece is named for a very rich and smooth dessert whose origins are in India. Almond Burfi.

That's music from the Electromagnets with Eric Johnson on guitar. Also, Stephen Barber keyboards, Kyle Brock on bass, and Bill Maddox on drums. From their second and final album together, Electromagnets 2, from 1976, we heard Where I Wander. Before that, percussionist and keyboardist Mingo Lewis in a track from his one and only album as a leader, Flight Never Ending, also from 1976. With Mike Capitan, additional keyboards, Randy Selgren, guitar, Eric McCann on bass, and Dave Lodgerman on drums, we heard The Wizard. And we began that set of mid-70s fusion with Gary Boyle on guitar from the UK in the track Almond Burfi from his debut album as a leader, The Dancer, first released in 1977. You are listening to Jazz Progressions. I'm Jake Longwell. 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If you'd like the playlist or streaming audio for this episode, it's program 2501. We'll go back into the world of free improvisation to conclude the hour, but we'll remain in the 70s decade. And we'll begin the set with Paul Bley on piano from 1976, and one of many albums he recorded for the Improvising Artists Incorporated label back then. The album is called Turning Point, with John Gilmore on tenor sax, Gary Peacock on bass, and Paul Motian on drums. And from it, we'll listen to King Korn.

Well, we opened the program with some Scandinavian jazz from the Radio Jazz Group from Denmark, concluding the hour with more Nordic jazz, this time a trio from Norway and three pioneering musicians on the ECM label. Jan Garbarek on sax, Arild Andersen on bass, and Edvard Vesala on drums. All three would go on to become lifelong ECM recording artists. Sessions recorded in Oslo in November of 1972 for a 1973 LP release by ECM, the album Triptychon, and we listened to the track Rim. Before that, Paul Blay with John Gilmore, Gary Peacock, and Paul Motian, so some innovative free jazz from the States, and the 1976 album Turning Point, we listened to King Korn, Korn spelled K-O-R-N, in this case. That album first coming out on the Improvising Artists Incorporated, or IAI, label. And with that, we've come to the end of this hour of the program. My name is Jake Longwell. Thank you, as always, for your company. I sincerely hope that you enjoyed my selections. I invite you to join me again when you can for another exploration of the wide and varied world of modern jazz. Jazz Progressions is distributed by Quality Radio Productions.

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1: Hey, fellow babies. This is Triple D, host of The Film Score. On my show, I play all your favorite movie soundtracks. Remember when Marty McFly went back to the future with a time-traveling DeLorean? Or when Luke Skywalker blew up the Death Star with Darth Vader hot on his tail? How about when Jaws made you afraid to go into the water? 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
1: My God, it's Mardi Gras and I'm on the main float.
0: Come on, sir. A couple of weeks, this will be easy for you.
2: Oh, let me go back to dancing.
0: We gotta get up, sir.
3: What time is it, Edwin?
0: It's 5:30.
3: 5:30, it's very early. I may have to hurt you. Call me in 5 minutes.
0: No, you have to get up right now, and you have to get on the air.
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Sonic Cafe. That's Great Britain's Wet Leg with CPR off their 2025 moisturizer release. Great stuff. The whole album is great, actually. So, hey, anyway, welcome to another eye-opening hour of Intelligent Eclectic Radio from way out here in the Pacific Northwest. I'm Scott Clark, and this is episode 487. This time, the Sonic Cafe parties down under the gazebo at a Red Roof Inn in central Indiana with comedian Andy Woodhull. Why? Because we can, yeah. Our music mix spans the last 45 years and includes the Counting Crows with the Spaceman in Tulsa, captured live on The Tonight Show from their very first album release in over 7 years. We've also got a five-year-old boy requesting a classic from the late David Bowie, plus Noah Benedict's stellar 2024 cover of Jerry Rafferty's Baker Street. Also listen for OK Go, Bad Company with Rock and Roll Fantasy, and of course many more. Oh, and we're back with another mashup in our Sonic Cafe series. This time, Rage Against the Machine collides with Creedence Clearwater Revival in something called Killing a Bad Moon. It's wild. Listen for that around the bottom of the hour. We've also sprinkled in a couple of motivational messages and some other fun stuff along the way. So, hey, let's get to it, huh? Here's John Anderson and the Band Geeks with Shine On. And as always, we're the Sonic Cafe. Shine!

0: We're staying at a nice hotel tonight, but my favorite hotel I've ever stayed at in my life is the Red Roof Inn in Central Indiana. Yeah, you've been to it before? The word of the hotel is spreading across the country. First time I ever checked in this hotel, I said to the guy at the front desk, $40 a night, is it even worth it? And he said, well, sir, we have a gazebo in the parking lot. I said, why didn't you say so earlier? I'm calling home for the rest of my things. I live here now. The gazebo was very fun. I love the gazebo because it had two signs on it. The first sign says, use at your own risk. Hotel not responsible for accidents. And I've been thinking about it for over a year now, and I still can't think of what type of accident could take place in a gazebo. I always thought of a gazebo as a safe space. I think if something dangerous was happening, I'd be like, quick, let's get in the gazebo. Nothing bad will happen here. It's chill. It's not like a pergola or anything. This is a laid-back environment. The second sign on it says, for hotel guests only. Yeah, I guess a lot of riffraff from town have been showing up and using the gazebo uninvited. And it was becoming a real problem for the hotel guests. They're complaining at the front desk. Hey man, my wife and I are out there in the gazebo trying to enjoy the view of the highway you've provided for us. Meanwhile, this local knitting circle's taking up all the good spots. How are we supposed to enjoy the sights and sounds from the Cracker Barrel across the street when every couple in this town's showing up to get their engagement photos taken? Makes me laugh every time I think about it. And sometimes in my life, people ask me this question. If you had a time machine, where would you go? And what would you do? And I used to not have an answer to that question. But now I do. Now I know that I would go to that Red Roof Inn parking lot, to that gazebo on the day before they decided to put those two signs up. Something happened that day, and I want to be a part of it. How crazy do you think things had to get for the Red Roof Inn to be like, we gotta throw some signs up to stop this from happening again? Even the planning must have been crazy. A couple local guys hanging out. Hey, bud, what do you want to do tonight? Well, I'll tell you what I really like to do is party at the gazebo down at the Red Roof Inn parking lot. But you probably got to be a guest to the hotel or something. Well, that's where you're wrong, my friend. I was there earlier today for a child's birthday party. They had a piñata. The kids didn't know what to do with it. No string. They were swiping it to try to get the candy out. But while I was there, I noticed there's no sign on that gazebo. You know what that means? No sign. That means we need whatever we want. I said, we party there tonight. Let's tell everyone we know. Let's round up all the gazebros. Best part is, if there's any accidents, the hotel has to be responsible. Get the chainsaws and the fireworks. We're about to have the night of our lives.
1: Something peppy, something happy, something up-tempo. I want something snappy.
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You're agitated, you're prayed and meditated, you're concentrated on getting elevated. By sundown, Monday, you who come will be blessed with a big money blessing. 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

0: sincerely yours in faith, love, and peace, your friend, Archbishop Harold Holmes.
1: You know what a loser is? 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You're not a loser.
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Charlie says she's one in a million. 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From her fishnet luck to her platform chucks.

0: The Sonic Cafe.
1: Get off my lawn. 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

0: Kevin and George from Houston, Texas, you're on with David Bowie.
1: Hi, David.
2: Kevin and George.
1: I'm down here with my 5-year-old son.
2: Ah, lovely.
1: And
2: is that George, is it your son?
1: He's been here already for 2 years. Doesn't play anything but your music constantly. Just loves it. And he'd like to make a request.
2: Wow, okay. Hi,
1: right,
2: George.
1: Put him on the phone here. Come on, George.
2: George.
3: Hi, David Bowie.
2: Hi, George.
3: Can you play Ashes to Ashes for me?
2: Oh, I'd love to do that.

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You know, you can check us out on Facebook. 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So, yeah, now let's get back to the music here on the

0: I love music. I just think the problem is a lot of songs are way too long. I just don't have the time. You know what I'm talking about? It's, they need to shorten songs. You can do a lot of songs in one verse. You really could. Just consolidate it.
1: What if we combine them?
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0: Many people wait all day for 5 p.m. Then they wait all week for Friday. Then they wait all summer for winter, and then they wait all winter for summer, and all their life for happiness. Don't let the pursuit of tomorrow diminish the joy that is available every single day. Don't be looking for the next thing. Be content in the moment. Enjoy this moment because it's fleeting. You're never going to get this moment back again.
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What do Dolly Parton, Harry Belafonte, Mary Wells, Francois Hardy, The Kinks, and Dave Brubeck have in common? 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

His name is Pete Drake. He got the brilliant idea one time to make his steel guitar talk, and he actually does it right now with a beautiful song, Forever. Pete Drake.

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You just heard Main Theme by Angelo Badalamenti, a scene from the German dub of David Lynch's film Blue Velvet, mixed with In Dreams by Roy Orbison, Blue Thunder by Galaxy 500, Baby Blue Sedan by Modest Mouse, and Feeling Blue by Owada. That there is a part one does not necessarily imply the existence of a part two. Next time on Five Tracks,

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This is a story of Adam and evil. The courtship is causing a great upheaval. Now Adam was a sweet, young, innocent thing, until the night that Miss Evil took him under her wing.

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0: Sparky, play. Everyone is waiting.
4: Why doesn't he play? What's the matter with him?
5: He seems to be talking to himself.
1: Piano, you must play for me. You must. I'm going to run my hands over the keys. Here I go. Play. Play. Play, piano. Play for me. Oh, it won't play. It won't play.
0: Sparky, play. Sparky, why can't you play? Sparky.
1: What?
0: Sparky, wake up, dear. You've been asleep.
1: Asleep? Oh, Mother, I've been dreaming. I dreamed I could play the piano better than my teacher, better than anybody. But it was just an old dream.
0: Oh, well, don't worry, Sparky. You'll be able to play the piano well someday, if you keep up your practicing.
1: I will. I'll practice my piece right now. And I won't give up until I can play as good as I did in my dream. Well, anyway, as good as my teacher.

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1: What do Dolly Parton, Harry Belafonte, Mary Wells, Francois Hardy, and the Kinks have in common? 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

0: TUC Radio, Time of Useful Consciousness. Michael Parenti, The 1% Pathology and the Myth of Capitalism. This is the conclusion of a one-hour speech by Dr. Michael Parenti, given in October 2012 at Evergreen College in Olympia, Washington. Parenti, with a PhD from Yale, is an independent scholar, lecturer, and author of over 20 books. He has written on capitalism, globalism, imperialism, political economy, and class power. He's also a very engaging and witty historian, retelling well-known events in a surprising new light. In part one, Parenti dissected the myths of capitalism, that it creates prosperity and democracy, and that the free market ensures the smooth and just operation of the economy. In this part, Parenti explores how the post-World War II prosperity emerged in the U.S. and how, at the same time, the organized destruction of the human and environmental support systems accelerated. Here is Michael Parenti.
1: World War II brought a massive increase in spending in America. There were three things that led to the American prosperity that came. That prosperity started developing 1945, 46, 47, in the 1940s. And that came by three things, as I see it. One was the great backlog of consumer demand. An interesting thing started happening when World War II came. All sorts of people started making money. I have an uncle, Nick, he was a mechanic, a working class guy. I come from an Italian working class family in New York.

0: East Harlem, which was a big Italian neighborhood in those days. Uncle Nick worked in a garage. He made about $40 a week, which was good money in those days for blue-collar working-class people. When the war came, he quit being an auto mechanic, and he, first of all, there were many, many less automobiles on the road. Nobody had automobiles. He went to work in an arms factory and was making $100 a week. I mean, $100 a week was unbelievable. The problem was there was nothing to spend it on. Oh, he went to nightclubs and did things. But even he had a surplus in this lifestyle. You couldn't buy cars because Detroit was now making tanks and planes and the like. You couldn't buy new refrigerators. You had to keep your old one if you had a refrigerator. Many people still had ice boxes with ice in it. My family did, and the like. But what it did was, everybody said, when this war is over, there'll be a depression. In other words, we'll be back to the way it was in the 30s. When the war was over, you had this backlog of consumer demand, people wanting things and having saved up money from all the jobs they had during the war. Because the government was spending and spending in a way that some of this just trickled down, did get around. This was the kind of money they could not spend it during the Depression itself. They couldn't spend that much, but they could spend it for war and killing. The second thing that happened, besides this great backlog of people wanting homes too, and as they say, all these durable consumer goods and the like, after World War II, there came what was called the GI Bill of Rights. I remember there was constant talk about what happened to our veterans after World War I, and constant little pictures, old photographs and such, of veterans of World War I standing on the corner selling apples. And the word was out, are we going to let our boys come back from the Pacific and from Europe now this time, and we're going to make them stand on corners and sell apples again? And Congress was really swept up in this thing, and so they passed this remarkable legislation, the GI Bill of Rights, which really, unlike the GI Bill today, which is so miserable, so meager, so deficient, that guys come back for a GI and they volunteer in the Army in the hope of getting these GI benefits. They come back and they get them, and it's not enough. They have to borrow money. It's very disappointing. The GI Bill back in 1946-47 was a terrific deal. You got a stipend, a full amount to be able to live on, and you had all your tuition paid. Nobody had to run into debt. Nobody had to take second jobs or this or that. And the GI Bill took about 9 million. 9 million Americans came back and got the GI Bill. Many of them got trained as professionals, as artisans, as skilled workers, going into businesses. There was an incredible shot in the arm when you inject it with all of these people who are better trained, better skilled. So you had that, the backlog of consumer demand and the GI Bill of Rights. And then the third great stimulus was the giant military budgets that by 1947, Harry Truman was pushing military budget that was, it wasn't as big as World War II, but it's as big as we know them now. It led to the building of an enormous armaments industry, which kept a lot of those top paying jobs for blue collar workers and such. So you put those three things together and you got this dream about the ordinary worker living the middle class life. He now had a little ticky-tack house in a development. He had a little car, and his kid could go to the state university. That was terrific. This was like something that he or his grandpa could have only dreamed of doing. And that prosperity lasted until 2008. It started going under attack in 1979, which was the beginning of the third year of Jimmy Carter's administration. A U.S. Chamber of Commerce guy commented and said, we have got to roll this back. We got to stop it. We are becoming a social democracy. So these guys understood the term social democracy. There's only about 400 or 500 people in America who understand the term social democracy and are familiar with what it means. The social democracies, we use that term to mean Finland, Norway, Sweden, Denmark, Holland, to some extent France, and Western Europe in general. countries that are capitalist, but the public sector has been expanded and is creating a social wage that is really helping the people. Health care, guaranteed free health care, affordable housing programs, job programs. That was the social democracy. Paid vacations. That same emergence of a social democracy was developing and emerging for the first time in their history in the social democracies in Western Europe also. And there they had another impetus. They had terrible destruction from the war. It wasn't like the U.S., which was very prosperous and hadn't lost a single house in World War II. But they had something else. They had this other enormous impetus. They had the Marshall Plan, the U.S. sending them millions of dollars to reconstruct. And they had Soviet troops along the Elbe River. And there it was, all of Eastern Europe, where you had countries where people had guaranteed right to a job, guaranteed free medical care, all of these things under communism. They may not have had the freedoms that people might want, but they had these other things. And that became the big competition. That also became a competition in America. Again and again, U.S. spokesmen would get up and say, we have to demonstrate that our people have a decent living and it's much better than what the poor people in communism. They never admitted that the communists had a good living and all that. But the same thing with race relations. They say, it's disgraceful. We're going to lose the battle for men's minds if we don't improve. Much of civil rights, many of the civil rights liberals would start off every time they got up and they would have to say, if we want to win the Cold War against the communist adversary, and most of the world, you know, is not white, it is black, brown, yellow, tan, whatever the different hues are. And those people will not believe us and they'll turn toward the communists unless we get rid of Jim Crow and unless we build a more equitable life with civil rights for people of all colors. So the influence, the threat, the competitive image of the communist countries was another impetus that spurred them on, and it led to what was that called? The Great Historic Compromise with American labor. That American labor would come in and there wouldn't be this class war anymore and labor would get its cut. All right, your boys will get a contract. We can work 3 years under these conditions and you'll get vacation time from now on. You'll get an 8-hour day finally. You've been fighting since 1920 for an 8-hour day. I mean, say from 1900 to 1920 was a 10-hour day they were fighting for. Now they're fighting for an 8-hour day. You're going to get time and a half overtime. In fact, that was done in the New Deal. Some of these things were even done during the New Deal. Again, because of the threat of revolution. The Communist Party in America had 100,000 members. There was all sorts of lefty groups coming, agitation of all kinds. They made certain kinds of concessions. We got to let you have this. Not only get a vacation, you get vacation with pay, you know, and that was the way it was going. And things were getting improving again and again. Well, there was that element within American capitalism that was saying, this is too much. When is it going to stop? We don't want this social democracy. And in 1979, that year I told you about, Reaganism began. Back in those days, in 1980, when Reagan won and was president, I said Reaganism came in 2 years before Reagan. And that was under Jimmy Carter. He immediately increased the military budget. He started cutting back on the social wage, on benefits of various kind. So there was this rollback. A couple of years ago, I was reading in the New Yorker, and there was a GOP leader, and he said, things are pretty good. Our goal was to roll back the social democracy. There's that word again. These Republican leaders know about social democracy. They never use the term publicly, but they use it when it's a question of the class struggle that they're waging against us all the time. He said, that was our goal, and we've succeeded. We have succeeded in rolling back the social democracy. Well, they've rolled back quite a bit. I mean, life is very tough and getting more raw and more raw. If you ask George W. Bush, it wasn't completely rolled back. He said just a couple of weeks ago, did anybody see that? He said, my administration was a success. He got what he wanted. He said, He cut the taxes on the rich. He rolled back all these government regulations and controls. He didn't mention this, but he got involved in the war in Iraq. He more than doubled the military budget. He said, but I have two failures, two things I left unfinished I couldn't accomplish, and that was rolling back Social Security and Medicare. And we got a guy in office right today who said Social Security and Medicare, I'm talking about Obama, he said Social Security and Medicare are on the table. Social Security, which is the most successful anti-poverty program America has ever had, is on the table. And in Western capitalism, you got the same kind of thing happening. You know, they, as I said, they had to make all these concessions here with this wave of communist countries and giant communist parties in France and Italy agitating and such. They were making all sorts of concessions, vacations and social wages and working wages, minimum wages and medical care and this and that, pension rights and the like. Now, today, that's being all rolled back in Western Europe under the guise of austerity, under the guise of the crises of the system. They're using the crises of the system itself as the bludgeon to force working people to now make sacrifices and get rid of the social democracies. And that's their goal in Spain, Italy, Greece, and pretty much anywhere. So you see, recessions can be a weapon, and a very useful one. Recessions are not such a bad thing for the 1% at the top. A recession is a form of mass poverty, but it's not bad for the big boy. Otherwise, we wouldn't have so many of them, you know, if it was bad. Recessions tame labor. Labor unions get broken. Labor unions settle for miserable contracts. Recessions tame individual workers. All sorts of people line up for jobs today who would not have imagined working for those wages just five years ago. Small businesses are bought up at bargain prices, and even big ones. Big businesses swallow big businesses. If you study media, the media ownership patterns, they don't just buy up small independent radio stations, newspapers. I mean, you've got big businesses buying other huge businesses. You see, the 1% also does not want a well-educated, self-confident public. They don't want a public, a potential workforce with a developed sense of entitlement. They don't want people with high levels of expectations. They want us hungry. The hungrier you are, the harder you will work for less and less. Why do you think Indonesians work for 17 cents an hour? 15, 16-year-old girls working for 17 cents in a Nike factory to make those shoes that Nike then brings over here and sells you for a real bargain for $200. Shoes that cost them $8 or $9 to make, even with all the outsourcing and all that and transportation costs. Do they do that because they're so concerned about you? That's some bargain, and $200 for these shoes. Wow, that's so cheap. No, that's not cheap at all. That's very expensive. But why did they do it? It's to increase the margin of profit, to diminish the cost of production and keep the price high and fancy. So why is it U.S. workers don't work for 17 cents an hour? Is it because we're so much more self-respecting than the Indonesians? Is that it? Or is it something else? It's that we are at a level of historical struggle where we don't want to and don't have to and will not work for 17 cents an hour. But the goal is to get us down closer to that number. The goal is to get rid of those benefits and paid vacations. More and more jobs now are just contracted. There are no benefits, nothing. The hours you work, you get paid. If you're laid off for 2 days, you're off for 2 days. And so there's real method in their madness. And by the way, all those signs were coming, that crash of 2008. Before that, the 7 or 8 years before that, there already was another 6 million out of a job. Median family income had declined by $2,000, which was a lot of money for modest income families. 7 million people lost health coverage in that time. The consumer debt more than doubled from 2003 to 2008. compliments of George Bush and Dick Cheney. But it was okay with the guys at the top. The Dow Jones was up at record highs, and the banks were making more money than Santa Claus. They were having a great time. Another myth is that capitalism fosters democracy, and that I'm just going to laugh away. Every democratic gain we have made, it's been with the opposition of that ruling class. The ruling landed, merchant, banking, investing class opposed the abolition of property qualifications for voting. They supported property qualifications. They have always fought to limit the number of people who can participate in democracy. We see that happening right today with the voter, so-called voter fraud things. They've disfranchised, they figure, several million people in various states here in the U.S. They have never thought the people should be doing much with government. If you look at every elitist from ancient Greece with Socrates right on down to Roger Sherman, Alexander Hamilton, John Jay, all of them saying the people should not rule, the people who own the land should rule it very explicitly. And today you see all sorts of undemocratic laws being put in, suspension of habeas corpus, mass arrests, use of torture, use of FBI for illegal use of surveillance. These are all instruments of the conservatives. Their goal, in fact, is to hamstring and limit democracy, because when democracy is successful, that creates problems for free market capitalism. Let me just say something about this. Free market advocates insist that everything works better in the private sector rather than the government sector. Therefore, we should have government run more like a business. So, you know, you and I might wonder, how could that be possible? Exactly what businesses should government be run like? The 50,000 firms that go bankrupt every year? Or the large successful corporations themselves? Giant bureaucracies, recipients of billions of dollars in public subsidies, bailouts, payouts? With big multi-million dollar salaries to every agent head? So the Secretary of Transportation now should make a $10-15 million salary, that if you want to run it like a private business. The CEO, he's the CEO. If we run government like a business, who would take care of the costly nonprofit public services that the public demands and business itself demands? Operational expenses are generally less in public bureaucracies than in private corporations. Administrative costs for the U.S. government's Medicare program are under 3 cents per dollar. That's socialism in action. 3 cents a dollar administration. You're taught that, oh, bureaucracy is so wasteful, is this government is wasteful, corrupt, blah, blah, blah, and the like. Administrative costs for private profit health insurance are 26 cents per dollar. That's capitalism in action. Poorer service at higher expense, because the explicit function is to extract profit. It's not to give good service at low cost. Social Security has been more reliable and less expensive as a retirement program than private pension plans. A ROPA poll asked Americans to estimate the administrative costs of Social Security as a percentage of benefits. So they're so used to being told that government is so wasteful, respondents said, well, Social Security's administrative costs, I would say 50% of their budget is for administration. Actually, it's 1% is spent on administration. That's socialism in action. By comparison, the administrative costs for private retirement plans are about 13% of annual payments. Public utilities owned by local governments offer rates averaging 20% less than those charged by private power companies that operate for profits. That's socialism in action. What do you have here? Do you have a public utility or a private? What? We're having an election right now for a public one? Very good. That's great. The most expensive one is PG&E, where I live, Northern California. PG&E spent $2 million in lobbying and transferred $5.1 billion in profits to the most affluent stockholders and executive heads over a three-year period. That's capitalism in action. But now let's look at some public utilities. The one in Palo Alto transferred $7.3 million to their local government budget. PG&E transferred zero to the California state budget. The LA Public Utility transferred $124 million to their local governments. That's socialism in action. They not only gave you lower rates, but the money they made, they put into the budget, which would then keep your taxes down and help you. PG&E has given nothing back to the communities. It all goes to their stockholders. The capitalist leaders want to eliminate public spending programs, not because they don't work, but because they do. That's why they want to get rid of public utilities. They work fine. They demonstrate that this thing could be done cheaper and at greater return for the public and such. So let me just tell you about, as far as the environment goes, there was a cartoon in the New Yorker a year ago. It showed a guy at a business meeting. You know, he had a lectern here, and there was the tables, and people were all sitting there, and there were all the charts in the back and all. And he's saying to the business meeting, he's saying, "So while the end of the world scenario will be rife with unimaginable horrors, we believe that the pre-end period will be filled with unprecedented opportunities for profit." And that's where they are. That's why I call it a pathology. These guys are crazy. I mean, this thing is happening right before their eyes. The Arctic is melting. Years ago, I said, they're not going to wake up until the North Pole itself melts. I didn't say Arctic. I said the North Pole. Well, the North Pole is melting away. And now, and what are they doing? They're going, oh, we can get at the oil that's under there, the very oil and fossil consumption that's causing all this to it. Oh, we'll have a Northwest Passage, finally, as old as Lewis and Clark, over 100 years. The dream was always to find a Northwest Passage to the Pacific, you know? But now we could have it. No more going through the Isthmus. No more going all the way down Cape Horn or anything. They've got corporations developing whose specialty is to show other corporations how to make money with global warming. You see, they're crazy. And so I had this image. Just imagine that everybody in the world was in this bus, a very large bus, and we're hurtling down this road, and it's going to plunge off a cliff. You know what these guys will be doing? They'll be running up and down the aisles selling us seat belts at very inflated prices, because they're very inflated prices. And that's where they are. They're crazy. It's a rational pursuit of irrational ends becomes itself irrational. And these people themselves, although they sound perfectly rational, are part of this pathology. And our job is to grab control of the bus, turn it around, get these guys off the aisles, maybe open the door, throw them out. Slow down first when you throw them out. And I leave you with this. Someone wrote this on the internet, and I couldn't find out the party's name, but it was something like this, actually. I'm rephrasing it. Quote, "What an incomprehensible, insane world it seemed to me, until I realized that it was ruled by rapacious, money-mad sociopaths. Then it all made sense." And that's what I tried to do here now, was have it all make sense in the hope that we can bring good sense to triumph over self-driven greed and pathology. Thank you very much.
1: 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Time of useful consciousness is the time between the beginning of oxygen deficiency and the loss of consciousness, the brief moment in which a pilot may save the plane. My name is Maria Gelarden. Thank you for listening. Give us a call.
2: We are playing the guys on the street that talk about capitalists and all them things, you know. Because the Neville Garrett there, he was the man who run the light.
3: Yeah,
2: make him tell you how hard me have to work. And make him tell you, if me is a man who work on one show hard and who work on next show hard. Me work on every show. Now if me a sing in a group and when time you do them work there, you sit down in Jamaica. And when time you go do them work there, you just sit down in Jamaica and no one for reap off it. Me don't specially dig that. You know, me don't really dig that. See them, them sweat on my shoes. Them ask me, oh, your shoes are wet up. You know what I mean? Then after me do them work, you know, a guy must just come sit down and run up and mouth about me at this and me at that. And you think a guy, you think when Ziggy ready for go to school, me can come look for a guy and tell him, say, boy, God did give me a chance one time and me never take it and blah, blah, boom, boom, and Ziggy get big now and say, what, we can never do it and...
3: And
2: that is not my biggest problem because me love everyone. But all me don't love is the people who fight against me. Me don't love them. But me enjoy them because me can sit down and think of them and write music about them. You know what I mean? But me really don't. We can leave from that vibration and be more positive sometime and be nice. Me have to sing love songs, you know. We have to sing love songs. You know what I mean? But the only thing that I like sing love songs, I like sing them a little bit natural that people can understand. Say, it's something that go on more than just, baby, baby, I love you, thing. Can't give no play for a woman, mind, I make you start.

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0: everybody, and welcome to Women's Spaces. My name is Elaine B. Holtz, and I'm your host. And with me at the board is my friend, my partner, my engineer, and the world's greatest webmaster and co-producer, Ken Norton. Good morning, Ken.
1: Good morning.
0: I have a secret to tell you. I want the whole world to know how much I love you. I mean, what a weekend we've had. I mean, if my voice sounds a little bit rough, you know, we went to Juneteenth. We went to we watched the First Amendment concert, which was amazing. And it's just, I tell you, I'm talked out, but not quite talked out. I can still do the radio show. I have a very, very special guest with me this morning. Joining me in the studio today is Katrina Phillips. She's the chair of the Sonoma County Human Rights Commission, and we'll be talking about the commission and a special summit they are putting together that will be happening on June 26th, and I would put this one on your calendar. I served on the Human Rights Commission at one time, and I know what a dedication it is and how much time and energy you have to put into it. Katrina is dedicated to human rights and demonstrates her leadership, and that's what it looks like. She's really, the Human Rights Commission has really taken a whole stand on many, many issues. Also, this is a very special program to me. I am dedicating this show to a woman who totally believed in human rights and put her life on the line, and that was my dear friend Susan Schunkel. Susan was born on September 22nd, 1945, and made her transition on February 10th. She was 80 years old. She was also inducted into the Sebastopol Living Wall in 2023. She was a dear friend, and it was an honor. It's an honor to honor her today. I'm going to read a statement that I prepared after I make a few announcements, and I want people to know that another friend of mine, Susan Lamont, who organized a memorial with her daughter Margot on the 13th. Unfortunately, I could not go because we were take a deep breath. I was at the Juneteenth Festival, the 56th one. I want to do a shout out to my dear friend Nancy Rogers and all the committee members who worked so hard and diligently to bring Juneteenth together this year. It was at the Martin Luther King Park in Santa Rosa this year, and I'll tell you something, there had to be a higher power because the weather was absolutely gorgeous, and the program was just so inspiring. You know, we gave six scholarships out. A little, you know, we are part of Juneteenth is a program called Entrepreneurs of Tomorrow, and that we support young people going to college or trying to further their education, and we gave out six scholarships. Plus, we honored our chief of police here in Santa Rosa, and we also honored from the economy, what's the name of Marco's group, Ken, do you remember? Economic
1: Development with I think they call Coalition.
0: Economic Development. Right, and Marco Suárez, we gave him...
1: Remember that the police chief, since he was named police chief, he has marched every year in a march from Juilliard Park to Martin Luther King Park for the Juneteenth festival. So that's why he's honored, that he's really reached out to help improve relations.
0: Right, it also helped make Juneteenth a very safe place to gather. I mean, it was amazing. It was amazing how beautiful it was. Well, what I'm going to do right now is I'm going to make a few announcements. But one thing I want to tell you is that there are two websites that you need to go that will give you all the information that you need. The first website is the Peace and Justice Center, and that's pjcsoco.org. And they are

0: Sonoma County, they are there to inform, support, and energize the Sonoma County community to create peace and social justice through active nonviolence. And the amazing website, when you go on their website, they have every flyer known to human beings on their website. So if you want to know what's going on in the community, that's the place to go. The second place is Indivisible Sonoma County. And by the way, I was listening to the First Amendment conference that Jane Fonda put on, and Indivisible was honored for all the work they're doing, is particularly around No Kings. Indivisible Sonoma County is a group of volunteer members committed to political action. They are united against MAGA Republican agenda and its destruction of the values, freedoms, and institutions that are foundations of our democracy. And their website is Indivisible, IndivisibleSoCo.org. So that's IndivisibleSoCo.org. And they also have every bit of information that you can imagine. And a shout out to my dear friend Linda Hemingway, who keeps us all updated on what's happening all around the world. And also you can find out information about her on Indivisible. An amazing organization. I swear people in this county need to support them 1,000%. So anyway, let's get back here. Like I said, I can't believe my voice, but I'm going to make it. What's so interesting about today's show is that I planned it. I decided to dedicate it to my dear friend Susan. I felt very bad. I could not go to her memorial, but I was there. My heart was there with everybody. And then I arranged to have an interview with Katrina Phillips. Well, it turned out that Katrina actually went to the memorial, and I'll have her make a little comment about what it was like and the feeling that was there among all the activists that showed up. So let me tell you a little bit about Susan. Susan Chunkel was a dear friend. I loved talking with her on the phone and loved when she and her mother Gertrude Gert would show up at protest. Her mom always had the latest posters displayed on her walker. We met when we were both volunteers at the Harmony Festival in Sonoma County, which was a joyous meeting because we had so much fun at those festivals and we really hit it off. And I used to talk to Susan about every 2 months I would call her, and I remember the struggles she had trying to stop smoking. But she was such an amazing woman. From an early age, Susan cared deeply about both people and animals. That concern grew into a lifelong commitment to social justice, peace, and helping those who were struggling. A lifetime animal lover, she adopted homeless cats and dogs and believed all living things deserved kindness and respect. In Sonoma County, Susan became especially known for her tireless work on behalf of unhoused people. And I need to tell you something about Susan. She was not a wealthy woman. You know, she was just an ordinary woman doing extraordinary things. That's what this show is all about. So in Sonoma County, Susan became especially known for her tireless work on behalf of unhoused people. Through her involvement with Camp Michaela, she worked side by side with those experiencing homelessness and became a powerful voice for treating people with dignity, respect, and understanding. Susan believed that real resolutions required listening to unhoused people themselves, expanding mental health services and social services, and ensuring that no elderly, disabled, or sick person was left to survive on the streets. You know, think about that. You know, we're spending billions on this damn war, and this is what this woman was struggling for. And one of the struggles was there wasn't funding. That was a hardship there. Oh, it really breaks my heart when I think about it. Susan was also dedicated. She was also a dedicated Green Party activist, a loyal friend, and someone who never turned away from those in need. And I'll tell you something, she was the world's greatest baker. You know, if you had an event and you wanted to have a little sweet tooth, call on Susan and she'd make something. And I said, how did you put these things together? And she always used to say to me, oh, Elaine, it's a little bit of this and it's a little bit of that. But it was always well accepted and done with love. Susan is survived by her brother Rupert and the last living member of 6 siblings. Her legacy is not only the work she did, but the compassion she showed every day. She challenged us to care more deeply listen to this, she challenged us to care more deeply. Speak up. Remember, by your silence, you give your consent. Speak up for those voices who are often unheard, and build a community where everyone is treated with dignity. And like I said, she made her transition in February 10th, 26. And like I also mentioned at the beginning, she was inducted onto the Sebastopol Living Peace Wall in 2023. My heart goes out to the family, condolences, and a special thank you for everyone that got together at Andy's Unity Park. You know, young Andy Lopez, oh my goodness, when I even just mention his name, it hurts my heart. And fortunately, my guest sitting across from me, Katrina Phillips, who is the chair of the Human Rights Commission, also went to the memorial, yes, on Saturday. Tell us a little bit about it. What was it like being there? And I know that you put aside, we were all at the Juneteenth celebration, and here you were at the memorial for Susan Chunko. Tell us a little bit about that, Katrina.
1: Thank you. It was a beautiful memorial. The weather, as you said, was perfect that day. They brought a little sound system. I brought with me as a guest Carrie Siros, Kathleen Finnegan's daughter, who flew down just for this, for the memorial. Everybody got up and spoke. They passed around a microphone, and everybody told their stories about her caring, her baking, her sardonic humor. Everybody told such wonderful stories about her. It was almost as if she was there. And
0: I think she was there. I think the fact that you're here, the whole thing, that the whole program is amazing to me. So go ahead, continue.
1: Oh, it was just lovely. It was absolutely lovely. There was a lot of pain, a lot of sadness, and so much joy and laughter.
0: Well, I'm glad you were there, and I'm glad you could report. And I'm really sorry that I was not there. But I want to do a shout out to all the people that pulled this together. You know, oftentimes, you know, activists, you know, they just come and go, and we don't get the recognition. And we need to recognize those people who give time and energy to our community. And what a loss it is. There's a little gap there, mm-hmm. that is, of course, you know, that is going to be hard to replace. Well, I just have one comment to make, and then I'm going to go into our histories, our strength, rather quickly. We went to Emmaus, Ken and I, and we sat and we listened to the Jane Fonda First Amendment active. I mean, it was so wonderful just listening to Patti Smith singing her song, We the People. It was just amazing. People have the power. But what happened to me was, as I was watching, suddenly they had these singers come on, and there was this one group, and they had some children in front of the group, and the children were all mixed. There were white children, black children. You know, I've noticed there was an Asian child, and I thought that was really neat the way they put the children up in front. But my eyes really hit on a little black girl. She was so adorable. I mean, if I had her in front of me, I would have just squeezed her. She was just so cute. She had little braids, and she had all these little colors, like Juneteenth colors in her little braids. And she was so happy being on the stage. And I started to cry. I thought, what's going on? Why are you so emotional about this? Here's this little girl that's having a good time. Well, I flashed back in my mind in the 60s when young Ruby Bridget, Ruby Bridge, how did we pronounce her name? My goodness. Ruby Bridges became a symbol of courage in the civil rights movement. And I remember that day when I turned on the television, and there was this little girl, she must have been about 7 years old, maybe a little younger even, holding her little books like she's going to school, walking with federal agents behind her to make sure she gets into that classroom safely. And there were people on the side, women, mothers, children, and men, and police, and everybody yelling at her, screaming horrible, horrible names at her. And that little girl just walked calmly into that classroom. And for the next several years, she worked in one room all by herself with the teacher. And when I saw that little girl dancing on the stage, and I thought of little Ruby Bridges, I realized what freedom was all about. I realized that freedom is being able to express yourself, being able to dance without being afraid that somebody's going to pull you off, or not hearing these horrible, horrible, horrible things thrown at you. And to think that our Supreme Court, after all this, decided that, oh no, we don't need the Civil Rights Initiative anymore. Shame on them. When I think of that little girl, the sacrifice she made, when I think of, you know, of our own congressman when he was on the bridge, when his head was smacked open. You know, John Lewis, he was lucky that he lived through it to be able to serve for all the years he served. So it was a very important event, and a shout out to all the people who made it possible. Well, like we do every single Monday, we do a little segment on our history is our strength. And let me tell you something, we've made a lot of history this month. And I want to remind you about a woman who was born June 15, 1916 and made her transition in 1989. And I'm a Pole. My people are Polish immigrants, okay? So this woman was an immigrant coming over this country, Olga Eseknik. She was a Polish immigrant. She established the Olga Company in 1960, maker of women's undergarments, one of the first companies to offer employee profit sharing. This woman was born in 1916, made her transition in 1989. I mean, here she's an immigrant coming over from Poland and was able to start because she came to a free country where she could take advantage of the opportunities. But not only did she take advantage of the opportunities, she made sure that her employees had profit sharing. You know, that was a very modern thought. You know, my grandmother worked in a garment factory, and she told me stories. This woman had a different idea. So happy birthday to her. And as we know, June 19th, 1865, that's the anniversary of Juneteenth. Juneteenth is the oldest known celebration of the end of slavery in the United States. Although the Emancipation Proclamation was issued in 1963, many enslaved people in Texas did not learn they were free until June 19th, 1865. When Union troops arrived in Galveston and announced their freedom, Juneteenth remains a powerful symbol of freedom and liberation. Amazing. Amazing. And a shout out for the event at the Martin Luther King Park, Santa Rosa. A special acknowledgement to Nancy Rogers and her team for bringing us such a great festival. And what's very, very interesting that before the show went on, Katrina advised me, because during the First Amendment event, they actually played this song about the Statue of Liberty, and I start crying at that time, because when my grandmother came over from Russia, I had one grandma from Russia and one grandma from Poland. When my grandmother came over from Russia, the first thing she saw when she came across that they knew they were the United States was there was the Statue of Liberty. And what Katrina advised me is that France gave us a Statue of Liberty as a symbol of freeing the slaves. I had no idea about that. It wasn't until several years later that poem, you know, give me your hungry, give me your poor, was played. But you know something, when you start thinking about it, that White House that they did that horrible, horrible birthday party with all that violence was built by slaves. You know, we have to appreciate people and the work that they've done instead of hating them and trying to put them in a box or get rid of them or whatever the heck they're doing. So there's a lot to think about. And there's a lot to think about what's going on in the world today. And so I always pick very special songs. I tried to give songs that kind of give us the feeling of what's going on today. And I was shocked because the two songs I picked, I hope I can play the second song, but the two songs that I picked, both were acknowledged and played at the First Amendment Festival. It was amazing to me. So we're going to take a, oh, one last thing that I cannot avoid wishing a happy birthday. She was born June 20th, 1905. She made her transition in 1984, and that was Lillian Hellman, playwright. Her credits include The Children's Hour and The Little Foxes and Toys in the Attic. Great, if you ever want to find any of those songs, those movies, go on the Turner Channel because they have lots of old movies. She was blacklisted by the House Committee on Un-American Activities in 1952. And here we are again. How did we get here? I'll tell you one reason we got here, because nobody pays attention. You know, oh, everything's good, I can feed my family. You know, not ever thinking about all the families that might be going hungry or the importance of medical and all that other good stuff. Anyway, lots to think about, folks. Lots to think about. And the beauty of it all, it's just like Patti Smith says, people have the power. Once we come together, we can make changes. So we're going to take a musical break. The song I will be playing is Ain't Gonna Let Nobody Turn Me Around.
2: Oops, I have Ella's song up.
0: Pardon?
2: I have Ella's song up.
0: Ella's song up first? Okay, well, let's go to Ella's song. Ella's song. Let's go ahead and play that. We who believe in freedom shall not give up. And when we return, joining me in the studio is Katrina Phillips, Chair of the Human Rights Commission. We will be talking about the commission, its mission, along with the summit they're putting on June 26, 2026, which truly sounds engaging. An opportunity for people to spend the day together and to communicate and to listen to some good speakers to give us some ideas. And I always like to think that these speakers kind of rattle our conscience. And, you know, that's what I feel the goal of Women's Spaces is, to be honest with you. I want to rattle consciousness so people will stand up and say enough is enough. We deserve peace. And the reminder, if one child is not safe, no children are safe. So go ahead, Ken.

0: Yes, we who believe in freedom will not rest. I love that idea. When I think about it, you know, I sometimes just dream about what the world would be like if we would all just come together as one community, as human beings, as brothers and sisters who care for one another, with different cultures and different ideas. I mean, it's so exciting when you think about it, all the differences in this world, they come together, you know. That's the beauty of the United States, you know, when you think about it. Anyway, for you just joining in, I want to remind my listeners the opinions expressed here are not necessarily the opinions of the station, its board of directors, its members, and Women's Spaces. Well, welcome back. You're listening to Women's Spaces, and I'm your host, Elaine B. Holtz. And without further ado, I want to introduce my special guest joining me in the studio. And she went through quite a few changes to get to this studio today. Katrina Phillips, Chair of the Human Rights Commission. Welcome, Katrina. Welcome to Women's Spaces.
1: Thank you. Thank you so much for having me.
0: Oh, it's a pleasure. It's such a delight just having you sit across from me. Well, I'd like to tell folks just a bit about you. Is that okay? I mean, just a little short bio here. You know, you have these bios on people, but when you read the whole bio, you know, I hope I'm giving it credit because we just shortened it. So Katrina Phillips is the chair of the Human Rights Commission in Sonoma County. She graduated from DePaul University and is an accomplished poet and actress. She worked for several years as a counselor at Risk Youth at Los Angeles LGBTQ Center. She moved to Santa Rosa in 2011, so you're a newbie, huh?
1: Mm-hmm.
0: And has been active, boy, it didn't take her long, and has been an active, you've been an active in Sonoma and Napa pet rescue and reunification since 2017 Tubbs Fire until present. The group volunteers received the Certificate of Special Congressional Recognition as the last responders. Of course, to pick up the animals and all that. Well, that's animals. I mean, we just lost our dog, Rosie, so we know what animals mean to people. She currently works as a tribal wraparound care coordinator for the Dry Creek Rancheria Band of Pomo Indians. Amazing. Anything you'd like to add?
1: I'm just very busy.
0: Well, you know, it's interesting because the Pomo Indians, when I was the Native Americans, when I was in the hospital in 2010, and we thought I wasn't going to make it, they danced, and they danced with Ken to give Ken courage and strength so he could support me. So a shout out to our wonderful Native Americans. And hi, Madonna, if you're listening. And I want to add this. Katrina believes, and this is so important, if you want to change the world, start where you live. If you want to change the world, start where you live. Well, welcome, Shakrina. So I have my first question for you.
1: Okay.
0: What, you know, here you are, the Human Rights Commission. You just told me the story that you joined because of our dear friend Demetria Smith, and all of a sudden she turns around, decides she has to do other things, and there you are, and now you are the chair. Talk about what first sparked your interest in human rights, and who inspired you? Who inspired you to actually join that organization?
1: I think that I've always been a human rights activist, along with animals. I think that's why Susan and I got along so well. My childhood, I grew up in a military family, and what was interesting is that my father was always caring about the people. Like if there was a soldier, you know, we're overseas, doesn't have any family, and it's Thanksgiving, he would invite them over, and he would always show how important it was to take care of your family, how important it was to take care of your neighbors, how important it was to take care of your neighborhood.
0: What a gift.
1: And that was that's the way I was raised. And so I think my father is the one who instilled that in me. And carrying on throughout my life, you know, working with homeless youth, working with the homeless in Sonoma, working with the tribe, everything I do is, how do I say it? It's about community. And when I worked at the Guerneville Shelter as the service navigator, when I work with homeless out on the streets, the number one thing I do is we're in this together.
0: We're in this together.
1: There's no difference except that I have a home. Now let's work on this. And I talk to people like I'm talking to you. You're a human being, and that's how I'm going to respect you as such. And I feel that is if everybody treated everybody else like that, we wouldn't be where we are.
0: What a mantra. Are you kidding? If we, you know, it, that old saying, do unto others as you'd have others do unto you. It's very simple. I don't want to be hurt. I don't want to be in a war zone. I don't want to be hungry. I don't want my children to be killed. I mean, why would I put that on anybody else?
1: Exactly.
0: So I mean, that is a very powerful statement. And I think the more of us think that we are a community of humanity, I think the further we'll go. So that is a wonderful, wonderful way to put this. You know, well, since you feel this way, and now you're part of the human rights, tell us about how do you feel the Human Rights Commission plays that part for you? And also, what is it that you feel that you're able to do as part of it?
1: What's interesting, as the commission is under the Board of Supervisors, and it's there's rules we have to follow. There's things we can say. There's things we can't say. The way that I feel that I work is I find our similarities. I find what we do agree on. I invite them in to work with me, even on issues that they are pushing me against. Because it's all about relationships. And
0: can I just interject something? I agree it's all about relationships. But don't you think that you have to have the component of not being afraid to speak out and not being afraid to let people know exactly what you feel is important and what you need, that you don't have to go along, even though you have the rules, you can work around them when you're working with people?
1: Well, let's take Gaza, for instance. The Human Rights Commission was the first organization in Sonoma County to call for a ceasefire. Very unpopular when we did it. We had to invite the public, which we wanted to hear everybody's opinion and thought, because at that time it was so fought against, calling for a ceasefire, calling for safety for children and mothers. We had to enter into the chambers. We had to get security. We had hundreds and hundreds and hundreds of people, some of them supporting us and some of them absolutely against us. And we did not have the support from the supervisors.
0: Well, let me ask you a question here, Katrina. I mean, this is a good example of something, of a woman who stood up to do something that she felt was right. Where did you get, is it from what your father taught you? Where did you get that confidence? I mean, that tenacity to stand up, because I know how difficult it is.
1: It was terrifying, actually. And it wasn't just me. It was my commission. We stood together. We wrote it together. And there's very little that I could do without my fellow commissioners.
0: So it was pulling the community together.
1: Mm-hmm.
0: It was knowing that you weren't alone, that you were able to move forward.
1: We were going to move forward no matter what. The tension was so high, I actually got followed home.
0: Oh, my God, really?
1: By three undercover cars. So it was a major event. But we do other things as well, like... I have done the immigration reform marches. This year was the only year that I didn't do it. I've worked security for them because we all deserve the same rights. When you have people who have lived here their whole lives and it's just mere paperwork that is telling them that they are illegal.
0: Or you don't belong here.
1: You don't belong here. You grew up here. You raised your family here. You pay taxes here. You're a neighbor. You're a friend. There's no reason for this.
0: But it's so interesting how quickly people forget that. That you're a neighbor, you're a friend. You know, all of a sudden people pull back. You know, that's why I say that it's so important that we have the courage to stand up.
1: It's interesting because you said at the beginning of this show yourself about your grandmothers coming as immigrants. Correct. Most people in this United States are here because of immigrants. So suddenly certain immigrants are bad?
0: But also there's another faction that people have to recognize when it comes to immigration. They're here because they're leaving countries that are not, they're not allowing them freedom. When my people came over, it was for freedom. When you look at black people, they were forced over. They were shoved in boats, you know, and all of a sudden here they wake up, they can't even speak their language anymore. And so it's very, very important for people to acknowledge that. That people came over here, and then you had a body of people who were fighting for their freedom. Because here they come to a country that says, you know, all men are great. I mean, we still don't have the ERA, so it's all men are created equal, and here you are a man, and you're enslaved. So it's really, our history is so important. So on the Human Rights Commission, what is their mission? What mission do they operate under?
1: Our mission is actually quite simple. It says the County of Sonoma Commission on Human Rights provides leadership, education, and advocacy to ensure all members of our community, especially those among us who are marginalized, disadvantaged, or whose rights are being violated, enjoy the full range of human rights to which every person is entitled.
0: You know, it's so interesting when I listen to that, because, you know, I was on the Human Rights Commission, and it was the time of the Andy Lopez thing, and that attitude was not there. There was not a welcoming of community. I mean, when we finally opened it up and we start hearing from the community, it was a whole different idea than what we were expressing, what we were working on the commission at that time. So tell me, when it comes to the commission, how is it, you know, I know you also have the Junior Commission. So what are some of the challenges you have? I know the first challenge you're kind of talking about is that you have the challenge of sometimes you have to go outside the box of what's actually allowed. You have to kind of push people a little bit. So talk a little bit about, you know, what are some of the things, how the commission works and how they are able to do that. How are you able to finally get Gaza to go to get the public together?
1: We met several times publicly, and so it turned into two different protests right before our eyes, pro and con. And it was amazing to see the fearlessness of both parties standing up for what they believed in. And one thing that is important when you're talking about human rights is just because you might believe something that I don't, you still have every right to say it.
0: Well, that's what our First Amendment is.
1: Exactly. But people do not really understand that at all. They will attack somebody with words or physically because somebody's thinking differently. That's the root cause of most of our problems in this world.
0: And also judging people by their looks.
1: Yes.
0: You know, we were talking about that at the Juneteenth festival, is that when, you know, like, I was brought up Jewish. When you look at me, you just see a Caucasian woman. You don't realize I went through all the prejudice and all this other stuff in the world. But yet I'm accepted. I can deny it. Because I did deny it for years and years and years. You, as a woman of color, when you walk in, the first judgment is, pop, your color. Mm-hmm. And so you need to go one step above. You need to realize that everybody, you know, it's like our flower. We have gladiolas right now. You know, we have orange ones, we have red ones, we have yellow ones. They're beautiful. It's the same thing. We don't judge the gladiola. They're all beautiful. So why aren't all people beautiful? Why don't we just accept each other for who we are? And that, to me, that is our right as a human being. That is what I think the human, we have a right to be who we are, no matter what the package is.
1: Hate is not natural.
0: Well, you said it at the beginning. You said your father, who was inviting these people for Thanksgiving, who was opening, who was showing you how to be a decent human being, you know, he was doing something, and there's an old saying, children learn what they live. Mm-hmm. And that's what you lived. So all of a sudden, here you become an adult, and now you're the chair. You're doing all these things for human rights. So I think that's so important, and people understand that.
1: A baby doesn't get born and hate black people.
0: Right, or anybody.
1: Okay, or anybody. Hatred is learned. So people need to be careful of what we're teaching our children. When children are taught to accept everybody, gay, straight, black, white, immigrant, then you grow up and you're not causing wars. It doesn't matter your religion. It doesn't matter your sexuality. It doesn't matter your pronouns. You are you.
0: And it also matters how you treat me.
1: Exactly. And if I'm respecting everything that you are about, and you're respecting me, are we going to sit here and argue and have to have a four-hour debate about whether or not we should be bombing Gaza? No.
0: Well, it also reminds me, you know, it reminds me when I think of that little boy walking through the rubbles saying, "Mama, Mama, Mama." And I just had two great grandchildren, little boys, little Jasper and little James. And I thought to myself, what if that was my little boys? Mm-hmm. Or my grandson Ryan, when he was a little punk, you know, a little kid, you know, with his little blonde little hair. I can imagine him walking through the rubbles. I mean, and people don't realize that it could happen to us. Mm-hmm. If it's happening over there, what's to stop them from coming over here? Even though we think, right, well, we're everything's okay, it's not okay.
1: That's
0: fine. So you know, I want to move forward now. And the reason that you're here is because of Facebook. As much as I don't like Facebook on some levels, it still gives me a lot of information. All of a sudden, this thing pops up that there's going to be this summit on June 26th right here at the Administration Center. Mm-hmm. And I thought, what is going on here? You know. And then I looked at it, and it said, people coming together, we're going to have speakers, we're going to have this, all these different wonderful things. And I thought, oh my God, I got to have, Katrina's got to be here, she's got to talk about it. So let's talk about that, because I think when I read all the information on it, it sounds like what you're trying to do is pull people together and express and have the opportunities to learn how to get to know each other, how to be together, which is exactly what you're talking about. So talk a little bit about the summit. And, you know, I don't know if we can take it. I don't think we're going to be able to take a musical break. So I'm glad we played that song, Ella's song, because that's it. People, we believe in freedom. So talk about the summit, who the idea came from, and how you jumped on it, and talk a little bit about it.
1: The Sonoma County Human Rights Summit, our first inaugural summit.
0: The first one,
1: yeah. The first one. It was born from Commissioner Daniel Sohn, he's been on about almost a year. An incredible commissioner. Love working with him. So this was one of his ad hocs. This is what he wanted to create. And he wasn't just thinking about June 26th. He was thinking of, what is this going to look like in 10 years? What if we get the whole state of California? What if next year we join with San Francisco? What if we join with Napa? He's a forward thinker. He's a, how can we lay the correct foundation and build and build and build? And so he inspires me every meeting. And all the time he inspires me. So with the summit, we're bringing together community members, advocates, educators, nonprofit organizations, public officials, and special guests. And we're going to have not only speakers, we're going to have a opening prayer with a tribal leader, with the Pomos. The Pomo dancers are going to come. This is a day of celebration of humanity. And to me, that's the most beautiful thing I could think of in this day and age, is to have a day where we all get to communicate together. We all get to learn. We all get to just be. And it's every aspect of Sonoma County. And I can't think of anything more beautiful than that.
0: What is your hope for this summit? I mean, what do you hope people walk away with? I mean, what is the overall goal?
1: I hope that people walk away with new information. I hope that people come and talk to us and go to the different tables and say, I had no idea that this organization even existed here. Wow. Maybe some organizations are going to get more volunteers. Wouldn't that be amazing? If somebody gets there and they're sparked and they're like, oh, how can I help? Because I think that's one of the best human values we have, is looking at something and going, this right here is so amazing. I want to be involved. I want to help in any way, even if I'm just making you sandwiches.
0: Let me have that for a minute. I want to interject something. Katrina was holding up is, they're going to have the first ever an inclusive Sonoma County Dyke March and Aliza Palooza. And I know my dear, dear friend Tina Duncan is involved in this, if you're listening, Tina. And it's going to be happening Sunday, June 21st, 2006. It's called a street fair on the square. It's going to be in downtown Santa Rosa at their square. And you can go to their website, socodykemarch.org. That's socodykemarch.org. You know, I'll tell you something. Our lesbian sisters have come a long way. I remember when I went to Sonoma State, when we all used to get together, and we had the straights, the gays, and the I don't knows. Of course, I was in the I don't know at that time, because all of a sudden I said, wow, everything's open to me. I mean, that's freedom. That's freedom, when all of a sudden you realize. So I would encourage people, you know, and I know, it doesn't matter. I mean, whether you're straight or gay, they don't care. Just be there, enjoy it, and support these women, support this idea. So I had to throw this in because you're holding it up, so thank you for doing that. So go ahead, continue about the summit.
1: Oh, I just invite everybody to come by. You don't have to stay for the whole day. It's from 10 a.m. to 4 p.m. There's different speakers. There's different performances. It's going to be a lot of fun. If you sign up on Eventbrite, so it's the SoCo Human Rights Summit at eventbrite.com. If you register, you get a free lunch. So let's come, hey, break bread, enjoy, meet some new people, learn some new things.
0: Well, when you talk about speakers, what are some of the topics that you're going to cover, and what are some of the ideas that you have about getting people to come together and work as a community in this event?
1: We have Chair Hermosillo from the Board of Supervisors. She's going to be speaking. We have our keynote speaker, which I'm so looking forward to meeting him, Dr. Nas Muhammad from Qatar. He is here as a political refugee, as he was the first open homosexual in Qatar and was targeted to be murdered.
0: Wow. Imagine targeted to be murdered because you chose, or you believe that this is the way you're supposed to be. I mean, you know, we all come into this world with a body. You know, and the one thing that I learned through the women's movement, particularly around the idea of choice, that no government or no body should own our bodies, should own our identity. You know, it's enough that you have commercials that are telling you this is the way you're supposed to be. But when you have a government that's going to tell you this is the religion, I mean, that's what this nationalist group is. They're going to tell you that this is the way you're going to believe, and this is not the idea of our country. And it's the same thing with, you know, with people, bodies of people. We're talking about the dyke march, or we're talking about the gay marches, or, you know, by the way, happy Pride Month, you know. And I believe the most important thing about Pride Month is because what you're really doing is saying, I have pride in who I am, and I'm willing to march and say, I am who I am. You know, they had this woman on the Jane Fonda event. Her name was Peppermint. And I'll tell you something, that woman got on, you know, she was a transgender, and she got on, and I said to myself, Lord, how we need transgenders. I mean, with her sense of humor and her acceptance of herself and inviting other people to accept themselves. You know, and it, to me, all of a sudden, I said, that's freedom. That's what freedom's all about, freedom to be who you are. You know, and to make a choice. And I think the number one rule, as long as you don't bang me in the head, why should I judge you? I don't want anybody to hurt me. So I think it's very interesting. It's very interesting, the whole idea of the summit. Well, what are some of your challenges? What were you met with when you first decided to do this? Was it just, hey, we're going to do it? Or was all of a sudden there was a little resistance here, or there was some extra planning? How did you go about making it happen?
1: Since
0: it's the first one.
1: I think that the biggest issues that we've had is timing. It's difficult. You know, June, we chose June. There's graduations, there's pride every weekend. There's so much happening in June. There's Father's Day. There's so much happening. And so the first thing we're going to change is we're not going to do it in June anymore. So I think that with every process, with anything new that you're creating, you can look at your downfalls and just say, hey, look, we learned something. And, you know, now we're going to make this even better. We're going to tweak it and, you know, get out our invites earlier because people are, you know, the people that we were wanting to come in and speak, they were like, this sounds amazing. I can't wait to be there. And then they're like, oh, I can't do it on that day. I would love to be there, but I can't be there on that day. And so I think in the future, just better planning.
0: Well, it's like any, you know what, I remember...
1: It's like anything.
0: I remember when I was president of the National Organization for Women, and we had to do the 50th anniversary. You know, it was the wrong time. You know, it was, everything else was going on, but guess what? Hopefully when people hear about it and they understand, because to be honest with you, I think it's the perfect time. Because here we have Juneteenth, where we're talking about slavery, we're talking about freedom, and not only that... The government had, the Supreme Court had the nerve to take away from us the civil rights. I mean, that's disgusting. Mm-hmm. So I think right now the timing is perfect. And you know, it's an amazing thing when you do events. You know, I really believe, just like this interview, just like having you here in the studio, things just come together. And I really encourage people to listen. I will have all the information on our website, www.womenspaces.com. Well, Ken is giving me the finger. And
2: I know. I gave you three fingers.
0: I'll give you three fingers. Okay.
2: When's the date and where's it going to be at?
1: 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Come hang out with us. It's at 575 Administration Way, where the Board of Supervisors meets.
0: Well, you know, we're going to make every effort to be there.
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1: Perfect. Thank you.
0: We'll have everything on the website. Well, it's the end of our show, and I'm going to give you a few minutes to do the last words. Anything that you'd like to say from your heart, and I want you to know from my bottom of my heart, it is such an absolute pleasure to have you on, and I want to thank you that you know, I got to tell my listening audience, Katrina had to change some things, and I really appreciate it. So last words, give us your website one more time, and Eventbrite, and just whatever you want to say in your heart.
1: SoCo Human Rights Summit at Eventbrite. Please be there. I would love, if I don't know you, I would love to get to know you and meet you. Thank you.
0: Well, Katrina, Phillips, thank you so much for being on Women's Spaces. You know, it's an honor to have you. It's an honor to listen to you. And also, I encourage people to please come to this summit. It's an opportunity to meet people in the community. And I heard the magic words, free lunch. But anyway, no, seriously, it sounds like a really wonderful, wonderful event. And thank you. And what was the gentleman that helped you with it?
1: Commissioner Daniel Sohn.
0: Yes, thank you, Daniel. Thank you. And you mentioned Father's Day. I want you to know that next week is going to be our Men's Spaces program, and we're going to be honoring fathers. We're going to have a dear, dear friend of ours, Ron Lopez, who, as far as I'm concerned, is not only one of the brightest Hispanics in Sonoma County, but also one of the best fathers. He's going to be our guest. Well, that's it for our show, folks. A special thank you to Katrina Phillips, chair of the Sonoma County Human Rights Commission, in action, making a statement for all of us. Reminder, tell your friends, Women's Spaces will be aired again at 11 p.m. this evening. I get so excited. I get to listen to myself. Oh, also, I'm available for speaking engagements, and if you have any announcements that you would like to have on the air, you know, for example, birthdays or, you know, anniversaries, anything, you know, we all like to hear about those things, please email me at elainebholtz@gmail.com. And at what I say at the end of every show, please remember our children are the future, and we must never lose sight of that. And when you look at these children in war zones, remember, this could be your child. Anyway, this is Elaine B. Holt. You've been listening to Women's Spaces. Thank you so much for listening, and I look forward to being with you the next time.

Good morning. You are listening to KPCALP in Petaluma, a free-range radio and TV station. And this is Dynamic Change. And this show, my name is Michelle Love. And what I do with this show is I am soon starting a practice of root cause therapy technique to help release somatic trauma and just patterns in the body that are stuck emotionally. And I also am a certified wellness coach, self-defense instructor, fitness trainer, and I have a degree in psychology. So for more information on me, you can go to my website, dynamicchangewellness.com. I also upload all of my shows to my YouTube station, Michelle Love with Dynamic Change and Wellness. So what I do with, I have over 30 years of working in the wellness field, whether it was with the body, in mental health, working with how we hold our emotions in our body, which is that somatic content that I talk a lot about. I've worked with trauma. And so my goal has always been to educate people as much as possible of how they can unlock themselves and heal things, how they can find help for what they need, and to really give creative ideas. That's what I love doing, is I've always thought outside the box, and I just love to bring maybe another way to understand it, another way that you can approach it that's very holistic, that addresses all the layers of the self. You know, the emotional well-being, the physical well-being, how your emotions sit in your body, your behavioral patterns within your life, in order to shift things when you really need to. So that's why I often create imaginary stories about imaginary people to display a pattern and explain how it could have manifested from the childhood, kind of the different layers of understanding.

substance, or it could be eating, it could be, you know, anything that's kind of buffering the pain. And so I'm going to start out with my example of alcohol. Like, alcohol has been a very, very socially accepted substance, and it does have a lot of effects on us. And it is good just to be aware that it can cause certain health conditions because it's so high in sugar, for one thing. And I've often known people that you can develop conditions because of that high quality of sugars, and there's a lot of effects that it does to the body, and more research is coming out that it's not the healthiest thing to reach for. And I know people love it, and I don't want to upset anybody with talking against it. That's not my goal here, but my goal is to just bring a little awareness to why people might do it at times. Because I think we really numb out certain aspects of ourselves, or we do it to just kind of cope with certain pain that doesn't get dealt with. And I think that ultimately leads to not only unhappiness, but poor health often. Because when we're trying to put a substance on top of something rather than dealing with the issue, that substance is often not used in a medicinal way. Like, it can have consequences to our health, not only consequences to not really, we're not really relating with ourselves. And I think that's really huge. When we don't relate to ourselves, what is our quality of life? So if we're just kind of avoiding something or covering it up or trying to cope rather than stepping into it a little bit, and sometimes it's overwhelming to take a big step into it, but if we don't step into it a little bit, we're really avoiding ourselves. And that means we're not going to have satisfying relationship, which is, I think everyone's trying to find the love factor, right? So if you found it, I think that's amazing. And I'm extremely happy for you. But I do think that the quality of connection within relationship in our society tends to be something that needs some support and healing. I think oftentimes I love seeing happy couples. I think it's just so beautiful, and they're out there. And I'm really happy for those people, but I think people sometimes feel so disconnected within themselves that then trying to connect with someone else can be really challenging, and people kind of go through relationships because there is this strong sense of disconnect. And so that's what I want to speak to today. Like, what are we running away from, or what are we ashamed of about ourselves? Sometimes I think it's even ashamed a little bit. Like, I'm just going to cover that part up and maybe they won't notice. And we use things, behaviors like substances sometimes, sometimes food, overeating, just doing particular activities that really dampen down kind of who we are. Even if there's like some struggle there, even if there's something that we think, we judge, is so unattractive because it's so imperfect and it's so painful. Like, we can't just avoid that. I mean, you can, but the thing is, it just doesn't go away and it festers and then it becomes gross, right? Like, kind of pussy. It gets worse, really. And in our society, if we are more accepting of the things that we find less appealing about ourselves and work on having some compassion for that, and then work on doing something that's actually going to heal that, to find some relief, then not only are we happier within ourselves, but when we do connect with people, it's so much more beautiful because there's not this being defensive or trying to hide a part of yourself or deny a part of yourself you feel ashamed of or that you judge. And I think pretty much everybody
you know.

0: at least if you're not a kid, you know, once you get to be about 30, let's say 40, you have some stuff that you feel like you need to work on, or sometimes you have stuff you don't want to look at. And as you get older, there's always like something that, wow, I could have done that better, or I feel bad about that, or I've had this particular experience in life and it just kind of broke me. Whatever it is, we tend to have these things that are sitting there, you know, whether it's grief and there's depression, or there was a trauma, or there was something that we don't feel great about. And we can either put ourselves down about it by judging ourselves. We can blame ourselves. We can look away from it. We can turn away from it. And that's not really owning who we are and really loving yourself. What is most loving is to turn into it and say, wow, that was so not fun. That was my personal train wreck. That was a horrible experience. I really don't like that I do this. I mean, we have social train wrecks, personal train wrecks. I mean, these things happen. It's just life. It's okay, right? But the more we turn into it and kind of own who we are and just say, okay, I know I really struggle with this thing, and embrace that, you will have more happiness in the end. Even though you got to open Pandora's box and it's kind of gross. It's kind of gross for a little while, sometimes a long while, but after you move through that, it's like you can't, if you have a boil, they're gross, right? And they have pus and they're infected, they're nasty, right? If you have a boil and you ignore the boil, is it going to get any better? Is it going to get any more attractive? Is it going to bring you closer to someone else? Probably not, right? It's going to get grosser and grosser. Yeah. And so you have to lance it and let that poison out. It's like a poison. And when that poison gets let out, there's this catharsis of transformation where you feel better. You feel better. And it's the same thing with our emotional experience and the emotional baggage that you go through with life. So again, if you're tuning in late, my name's Michelle Love, and you're listening to Dynamic Change on KPCALP in Petaluma, a free-range radio and TV station that I do this show every Wednesday from 11 to 12. And my expertise is wellness and psychology and talking about how we can feel better and have more happiness and wellness in our lives. And so today I'm talking about how we cover up pain with substances and sometimes, you know, just behaviors. There's all kinds of ways to do it. But because I think alcohol is a big one all around the world, but especially in the American society, I think it's such an accepted substance that can be damaging to your health, and definitely can be a damaging to your emotional well-being and your mental health. So I would just like to talk about it, like when it's overdone or the motivation for doing it, what can it be covering? And what are the consequences of covering those things up rather than, you know, doing something that's going to help heal it for you? So one of the things that I often hear people say with alcohol is that they're using it to kind of cope with anxiety. And so when we are using a substance to help us deal with anxiety, and like, let's say like a social engagement. Now, I have known people that actually didn't drink alcohol really at all, but when they came into a social setting, they felt a little more validated or a little more able to cope with meeting new people, and they could have anxiety or also feel, you know, like a naturally a pretty shy person. Now, what I would like to talk about is really owning who you are. So in owning who you are, which is a beautiful thing because it leads you to loving yourself, which I think is one of the huge, biggest meaningful lessons and goals in life, is to really acknowledge who you are. So if we're dealing with someone, let me give them a name. Let's see if I can come up with one I have not used. I've used so many names that make up so many people. So let's say Sam. I've used it before, but I couldn't think of a new one. So Sam, he is naturally really quite shy. He was a very shy as a kid. And so for him, meeting new people or trying to date or just connecting with people, because he's just kind of a solitary person a lot, and he's quiet. And so over the years of his life, he's learned to find his voice more and communicate more, but he seems to be more comfortable when there is something to be doing. Like when he's at work, you know, he can communicate because there's like a goal, right? There's this thing that's being accomplished, the communication's necessary, so there's not this pressure on it, right? So when we're in a social setting, there's more pressure and more visibility to who you are. It becomes a little more about who you are, which for some people that can be really kind of terrifying and uncomfortable, right? If someone has a lot of anxiety or they are really shy, that could be really an uncomfortable setting for them to be part of. And so since alcohol is such a very socially accepted thing, to the point where I think sometimes, I mean, I think it can be really overdone as far as like how often are we using alcohol for a gathering? You know, is it just kind of always there? And is it the healthiest way to connect and relate to each other? Because I think when we do substances of any whatever source, there's this degree of checkout, right? So there's this degree of not even being present, for one thing. And if you're going to an engagement to maybe try and meet someone, like let's say, you know, you're like, oh, maybe I'll meet a new potential partner. Now, I think the problem with this scenario is you're not bringing the totality of yourself to the table because you're kind of checked out, right? So there's this part of you that doesn't, you know, fully get related to in that moment, which to me is a little bit of a travesty because I think we're all so wonderful. So, but there's this part of you that's, you know, becomes a little numbed out, a little sometimes just not as available, right? Because we change a little bit. We get become less inhibited, you know, maybe louder or whatever it is, right? These things happen, and that's not really who we are when we're not under that substance. And so, and then often I think what happens is people meet a potential partner or date, they use alcohol often to make them feel less shy, kind of break the ice, not have that anxiety. But what does that do? That puts on the alcohol lens, which means that you may not be seeing them as clearly as you would otherwise. And how often have, I don't know about you, but I think this is what often comes up with people. I'd like to think it's a lot less these days and that we've have more tools and awareness so we can, you know, really take good care of ourselves and make good judgment calls, right? But I think what has happened over the years, especially in the past, was that we did not see the other person clearly. And then you end up in a relationship just because you're lonely or whatever it is. And if there's been a substance involved, it's not 100% clear. And then you end up in a relationship with someone that maybe you're very incompatible with, or maybe they end up being pretty toxic, and you thought they were much nicer than they were. And I think substances really get in the way of having clarity at important junctions of our lives. Like, you really want to be aware, be present when you are meeting people that maybe you're making new friends, or you're trying to date, or whatever it is. You really want to see them clearly, and you really want to have yourself be who you are rather than trying to change it for a social situation. So Sam, that's my imaginary person that I'm using for this example, is naturally a very shy person. And so for him, if he's drinking, let's say he's not a drinker, like that's completely not his thing, but he changes himself in the social setting to drink some alcohol to maybe so we'll look at the reasons why he may do that. He may do it for validation, like feel like he can be more included in the situation. He may do it because it makes him feel less inhibited. So then he feels like he can be more bold, but he's not normally like this. And so there is this element of changing the self to try to adapt to a situation that isn't super comfortable for Sam. Okay, and so, or maybe Sam has depression, and he feels like if that makes him more present in a way that appears more happy. So then he's not only is he not dealing with the depression, which is huge, and a lot of people have depression, that's okay. You know, or there's bouts of depression, that's all right. But we gotta like handle it and take care of ourselves, right? Do something to help that. So whether he gets a therapist or whether he joins a group or he works with a coach, you know, to look at what can he do to have things in his life that will help heal the depression, help offset it, help give him activities that do lift him up, exercise, you know, what can he do? That would be huge and would be important. And it makes him more, not only happier within himself, more attractive for the potential mate. You want a mate that is as healthy as possible. Emotionally healthy, physically healthy, you know, has good habits. You want that. Really positive, funny, whatever you want someone intelligent and enjoyable. And so if we are already going out the gate trying to cope with something we see as a deficit within ourselves, then it's not as authentic, and you're not going to attract someone that is super together, because someone that is really working on themselves and working on being present and looking at those things that make them uncomfortable about themselves, they're going to be, you know, more real and more compassionate and really, I think, lovely to be with, because we all have these imperfections. No one can walk in the room and be like, wow, I'm just like perfect in every way. I think I'm fantastic. I mean, like, you know, the kids are great. The kids, like, they can see how wonderful they are. I think the kids have a better ability to be, they haven't lived life, you know. Hopefully my goal is we'll all be like the kids, where you can still feel fantastic about yourself as you grow up, even with all the awkwardness and the social awkwardness and the weirdness you go through puberty and everything else. By the time you get to an adult, that you can have humor for yourself and love and acceptance. That would be my dream. But I think the way to really be present with ourselves and be happy and find joy and healing within ourselves is to kind of own what's going on with us and to not be ashamed of it, not lock it away, and be more real. And that doesn't mean you have to divulge everything with people, because you want to have healthy boundaries. You know, sometimes if you're talking to the wrong person, they may not be mature enough to handle that level of, you know, honesty or openness. So, you know, definitely have boundaries for yourself. But, you know, to find someone that is reaching towards a very holistic, which means all the layers of the self, you know, they want to be physically healthy, they want to be mentally happy, emotionally happy, and work towards really having a lovely peace and happiness within their life and joy. It takes, you know, dealing with those boils I mentioned that are so yucky and let the pus out, right? So if we are trying to mask these parts of ourselves, it really works against us. So Sam, my imaginary person, he decides to do it a little different. And rather, because he got invited to this event, let's say he got invited to this event, it's a social gathering, and he just doesn't do social gatherings hardly at all. He's so shy, right? And he has very few friends. I mean, this is like a hermit, a shy hermit. And he realizes that it actually gives him anxiety and stress to think of going to this engagement, and that he'd probably drink, and then he might do something that he normally wouldn't do, you know, and then he's got to deal with that, feeling uncomfortable about that, you know. So he's decided to do it different. Now, what I like about today is you can kind of Google, or I don't know, go on Facebook, or there's just groups everywhere for all different kinds of people. So I'm sure there's a group for people that are more shy. So, and Sam, like what would be a nice partner for Sam might be someone that is at least similar. Doesn't have to be exactly the same, but similar in some way, so there is some compatibility. So him finding someone that maybe is also relatively quiet, doesn't mean that's super quiet, but, you know, understands shyness. Maybe they had a shy sibling, and this person maybe really loves to hike and really loves just doing, you know, kind of solitary projects, and then also kind of doing it together, whether it's gardening, you know, hiking, really loves animals, you know, like who is Sam, right? So let's say this is who Sam is. Sam loves animals, he really likes dogs, and he likes to hike with his dog, and he likes to woodwork, and he has a workshop in his house, and he likes just comfortable silence at times. It's not this pressure to talk, and would like to be with someone that is also a little bit quiet, so it's not extremely different from who he is, but talks, you know, not as shy as he is, so it kind of helps bring him out of his shell. But someone that likes this kind of peaceful, quiet life, you know, it's very grounding. That's very grounding. That can be lovely and delightful, and to him, that's beautiful. And he would like to meet someone that is similar, and you know, so finding a group that, or some sort of class or something that really speaks to who he is, rather than trying to do an event where he feels like in order to fit in, he's got to drink, which is not his thing, and he has to force himself into this mold that isn't quite comfortable. Finding an activity that resonates more without the agenda of I have to meet someone, but it allows him to meet other people that are similar to him. So because having a partner that is understanding is such a beautiful gift, right? So being with someone that is going to understand the authentic, the authentic parts of yourself, which are maybe they're shy, maybe like those qualities are what make us feel the most calm when we honor them. When we try to force an unhealthy amount of change onto those parts of ourselves, I think it really works against us. So really being with someone that wants to flow with who you really are, but also brings their own enthusiasm to the table, their own, you know, maybe they're not quite as quiet and they like listening to music, but it's, you know, but there still has to be this flow, right? So if we honor who we are, and then just maybe sometimes we need to go a little bit outside the box to grow and maybe grow out of the shyness a little bit, but still honor who we are, what makes us feel good is so much more healthier emotionally. And it doesn't put pressure on the inner self. So the inner self is like who we really are. And we know who we really are. And when we put pressure on it and try to shift it and change it and make it different, there is this stress and anxiety that I think there's a low grade, sometimes a high grade level of success, of level of anxiety and stress within our culture. Like it can be so intense. And part of what feeds that is not listening to what you need and who you really are, in my opinion. The more you validate who you are and what you prefer and what you like to be, and just find a way to flow with that in life, and also listen to when you are in a situation that does not suit who you are, and forcing yourself to be there anyway and be miserable and be more stressed leads to poor health, not just poor mental health and poor emotional health, even poor health at some point. So really being able to get real with who we are is so much more balanced, right? And so because the internal, and I've done shows about being able to listen to you, like your internal self, right? When we deny who we are, when we push on that, when we deny those needs, ignore those needs, stuff those needs down, it's like beating up yourself. It's terrible, right? Like it just feels terrible. And a lot of times we just don't realize we're doing it. We don't realize how to do it different. And so I want to talk about, like, let's do it different. Because being imperfect is normal. Having issues is normal. And it can create depth within someone and more compassion, more emotional intelligence. Those quirks can be fantastic. And if we reach towards making it okay, healing whatever needs to be healed, but also just allow it to be okay. You know, the stress that comes with denying yourself is like killing yourself. Okay, I hate to say it. It's really like, let's work on loving and being present with ourselves. So that's my example of Sam. So Sam, you know, joins a group. It's a hiking group. And for shy people, there might even be that, right? Groups for people that are a little shy and they're working on overcoming their shyness. How beautiful is that? You can meet someone that totally understands and gets that about you, which is a big part of you. It's like, wow, I was super shy as a kid. And they'll be like, yeah, me too. And you know, so you already have this common ground of really deep understanding, but everyone's different. So there's going to be some other things brought to the table, but maybe that person not only loves music, but plays an instrument, and they decided to, you know, take a drumming class together. Oh, that'd be so much fun. Or a cooking class together, because, you know, it has this grounded kind of calm thing to it. So shy people, I think, like, they reach more towards a calm that makes them feel more settled within themselves. So, you know, rather than doing the hard rock concert with someone that's more extroverted, you know, really honoring what works well with their natural temperament And then you can expand it, but just allowing yourself to feel comfortable with your natural temperament is really healthy. So that's one example. I like that example. I'm happy for Sam. He met someone lovely. That's the end of that story. So that's one thing about how we try to change ourselves for a situation, and sometimes we'll use a substance. Another thing, using a substance, whether it's, it could be a drug, it could be alcohol, it could be overeating, you know, but looking at loneliness. And so I think substances, in my opinion, and addictions are not only trying to mask pain and oftentimes trauma, but it's to, I think of it sometimes like a well, like we have this bottomless well within us sometimes, right? And there's like, and the depression would be at the bottom of the well. How do you get to the bottom of the well? I don't know. It's like way down there. And you dropped, if you dropped a stone, it would just, and you may never hear the splash. So that's my analogy, right? Depression can feel like that, right? And trauma can feel like that. And it's just so far down. And how do we kind of deal with that? And so I think sometimes people feel like it's so far down. Their well has gotten so deep, they have no idea where it ends. And that's terrifying, right? You're like, I don't even know where the bottom is. And so the thing is, they might use alcohol or some sort of substance just to make it feel somewhat okay. You know, creates this numbness, right? Because down there, not only is it not feel good because it's depression, but they don't even know how far it's been stuffed down. They know something's there. But they're like, it's terrifying to even consider it. So they, let's say they drink regularly, have a couple drinks every day to try to lift the spirit, or they use another substance to try to lift that up. Now, the thing to acknowledge with depression and loneliness and things like that is, I think it's important to consider, if that's happening, to recognize it. Like, what is being, covered up? Because again, my analogy of the boil, you know, the deep well is like a boil. You know, that the more you stuff things, just imagine the compression of it. It's like a volcano. Like, I'm just going to press down all that rage, all that depression, all that, you know, yucky feelings, the trauma, whatever it is. Push it down as far as I can. And it's going to be so far deep down in that well. Just imagine if it erupted someday. The amount of compression, like it only can take so much, and we get saturated. We get so full with the yuckiness that at some point it's just going to go bleh. And there might be some really big event that is not fun. And I think when people have really, really big events, like, you know, something where they almost die, something where, you know, I think cancers, I hate to say it, can develop, you know, like health, big health things, going postal. Or even if it's not like a dangerous postal moment, right? But you could be like totally act out and just lose it one day. And you just like, it's so angry at the random person, right? Because you just couldn't take anymore. And those moments of snapping, of just bleh, it's just, there's too much there. And rather than being scared and avoiding this bottomless pit of whatever it is, or covering it up with alcohol, or covering it up with a different substance, or covering it up with eating, like, just find a way to deal with some of it. Because I think oftentimes people are so overwhelmed that they don't know how to create any movement with it. So if they just get real and say, okay, I acknowledge that I drink every day a couple of drinks because I'm afraid to look at I know something's there. I'm not even sure what it is, but I know it's there. I know it's bad, right? So maybe finding some sort of outlet. You know, therapy is a good thing. I do somatic work, and I have a degree in psychology, and so my approach is more somatic based, and about how the trauma lives in your body, resolving that trauma. And so practitioners like that can be, I mean, I think it's just so profound. It's like the leading edge stuff within psychology, is making sure they're not just talking it out, but they're working with all the somatic experience, how it's in your body, how those trauma triggers live in there. And so it doesn't have to be huge traumas. It could just be, it's like when we have really difficult experiences, it's how it affects our nervous system. If it was something that really startled us, really jarred us, you know, it could be, you know, being in a really bad car accident. It could be someone we were very, very close to dies, and it was just happened in a way that, you know, felt traumatic. You know, there's so many different ways to have trauma. And so the nervous system gets affected when we weren't able to resolve it in that moment. Like, it was just so shocking, it just kind of became frozen, right? And it never got fully resolved within our psyche, within our nervous system, and how it lives in our body. So that's what somatic work does. And so someone that has a well like that, and they're a little scared of what's down in their emotional well within themselves, they could start seeing a therapist. They could look for a somatic practitioner and do a little bit of that. That can be life-changing. And they could maybe start working out, and maybe, you know, taking a rock climbing class. Sometimes, you know, I think art really helps. And so I have studied art therapy, and I have this theory, because I work with, you know, tapping into opening up the subconscious. And I've always felt art is an avenue for tapping into the subconscious. And I think other people agree with that one. And so so I think it's a really helpful modality, finding something like do a painting class, and maybe do journaling before the painting class, and then do the painting class. Like, let it come up. Journal, say, oh yeah, I have this well in the bottom of me, and I don't like the well. I know it's about something really bad. I can't quite remember what it is. I know it comes from my childhood. I feel the, you know, like the colors I see are black. I see sadness. I see like deep, deep sadness. I feel afraid. That's enough. Write it. Get it out, journal it, and then go to the painting class and see what comes out, because you've already opened the door. And then you allow some to come out. So you can do it in steps that doesn't have to be this, you know, I don't want to just dive into the well and feel just in this immense amount of trauma I'm not prepared to deal with. You know, but you could do certain things where definitely get some sort of some support. You know, therapeutic support, a therapist, you know, going to a group, something, and then doing some behavioral things that help kind of bring it up a little bit, you know, help it start releasing. Because again, my example of the boil, you want it to come out. You know, the more we hold in these toxins, these emotional traumatic toxins, it eventually not only wears down your mind and your emotional well-being, it is debilitating to your health. So it's important. So that's another thing that we could be covering up with alcohol, other substances, eating, and, you know, sometimes even sex addiction, of course, is, you know, any addiction, gambling, whatever it is. So loneliness can be, and depression can be something that is being covered up. And also, when you reach forward for a relationship when you're lonely, I've done a whole show on loneliness, you know, it always ends up being not the best idea, I think, often. I don't want to say always, but I mean often. It can be, you know, there's like an element of kind of desperation there, and that desperation tends to attract something that maybe doesn't have requirements of what would have made a really good partner for you. You know, because having those standards, rather than being overrun, the big motivation, the big thing that makes you act, loneliness, right? It's like the standards kind of go to the wayside. Like when loneliness is running the car, then it's like it's just going to grab at whatever is available in that moment more so. It's a little more desperate. Loneliness is desperate. And so, you know, really looking at that, like we don't want to ever reach out with desperation in a way where it's not going to take care of our needs, and attracting someone that's going to be kind, that's going to be a good friend and a good partner. So looking at that is really important and powerful. So loneliness can be another thing that gets buried with substance that we use to kind of hide what we're doing. And then the last thing, and again, I'm talking today. My name is Michelle Love. You're listening to KPCALP in Petaluma. And you're listening to my show, Dynamic Change, every week on Wednesday from 11 to 12. And I'm using my background in wellness to kind of bring some insight into, you know, how our society uses alcohol and other substances to cover up and kind of numb out, cover up, cope with things that really need to be healed. And so looking at why do we use substances? Why? And again, I'm talking about alcohol as the main one because I just think it's really overdone in our society. Like, really overdone. You know, and I've drank back in the day. I did give it up a really long time ago. But when I did give it up, when I was about 27, it just becomes really glaringly obvious that whenever you do a social gathering, it's almost always included. And it's not health-wise the best thing, right? And so it can cause conditions and health problems and also addictions for people. And sometimes it can be a gateway substance to other substances that are, you know, less helpful. So, and again, I'm sure it can be used really wisely as well. But I want to talk about just looking at what sometimes people are using a substance to cope with and to cover up or feel more socially acceptable or validated in that moment with a substance that's not going to be great for their liver, that, you know, may actually make them feel more depressed. Because if you drink regularly, it actually feeds into depression. And people may do it to kind of numb out and try to elevate their feelings, but it actually has a depressive effect emotionally over a period of time. It's more, it's feeding into these feelings and these emotional conditions. And it's good to be, you know, just aware and considerate. So the other thing is I just want to talk about the level of stress with working with wellness with people. For over 30 years, I've worked with people in so many different arenas. And nowadays, what I hear a lot is that people use alcohol in the evening just to even be able to sleep, just to be able to unwind. And what I want to talk about is, so there's this, in working with the body, one of the descriptions I'll talk about is the tone. That means like the tightness, the tension of the tissue, like your muscles, the overall system, right? The tone that is being held. If you think of the level of stress and that tonation of the body and this regular held stress, what does that do to the nervous system and the mind? If it's always activated, there's too much stress. If there's always too much pressure, too much stress, too much going on, to where at the end of the day, people can't even feel like they can unwind in any way except do some sort of substance. Like, what is that about? And like, look, let's look at that, you know, because I hear that a lot. And I think that I know society, like, it's not easy to just change things overnight. I understand that. And I understand that, you know, there's a lot of stress in life. I understand that we are growing as a society, as a people, you know, as understanding, you know, globally, many things. I think just humans in general, we're still learning. And I know sometimes it feels like there's no alternative to the amount of pressure you feel in your life. I completely get it. But I think working towards having less stress, so you don't need to use something to numb you out just to even be able to sleep. You know, if we can use maybe going for a walk, do that 20-minute exercise, you know, just because there's so much available on YouTube. There's like so much. There is so much, you know, yoga on YouTube, doing a really find a workout appropriate for your level of fitness and just do 20 minutes, you know, right when you get home. And that way your body can start de-escalating slowly towards bedtime, but like do something to exhaust yourself so your mind can release. Because I think often what it is we're so overstimulated in our society, our mind does not know how to let go because there's too many things to attend to. So when it's unreasonable amount of things to try to do, unrealistic, totally unreasonable, you know, our mind's like problem solving. How can I get it done? How can I get it done? How can I deal with this problem? How can I pay that bill? How can I do this? How can I do that? And it's too much. So we have to find a way to offset that for our health, right? So I recommend, you know, just doing a workout. And if you have kids and a family, develop a plan. Everyone does their own thing for half an hour at this time. And that's when you have already decided which you found some YouTube exercise, something that works for you. And you spend that time doing that. And then you make dinner. And then you slowly start to relax. And then maybe you go for a walk after dinner, you know, with the family. How beautiful, that'd be sweet. Play in the yard together, do something, do some gardening. But do something that keeps moving you towards inner regulation. Okay, so take a bath. Put some sea salt in there, some Epsom salt. Sea salt will clear your energy in the bathtub. And you can also do, the Epsom salts relaxes your muscle tissue, the magnesium in it. So that will help with your body just feeling relaxed. Take a shower if you don't have a bathtub. Just take a relaxing shower. You can put a couple drops of essential oils in there, like some lavender, and it can come up through the steam. You know, make a nice cup of tea. Journal. Try to empty your mind with journaling. You know, but finding these other techniques to getting the self to relax. And I think making it physical is really helpful because I think we use food a lot. So not just alcohol, food. You know, just eating as opposed to regulating through our body another way. So doing exercise is so beneficial. Doing some stretching. And even just the 20 minutes makes a huge difference. So developing a plan of just something that feels appropriate for your body, where you're not, you know, trying to overdo, but, you know, do something at 20 minutes. And then you can make it longer and longer. You may end up doing an hour. And if you can do that in the morning, 15, 20 minutes of a few exercises or a few stretches, it's awesome. And that's going to help shift and change things so dramatically. And just keep working towards the healthier remedy, right? So again, My name is Michelle Love. You have been listening to Dynamic Change on KPCALP in Petaluma today, a free range radio and TV station. And what I've been talking about today, I upload all my shows to my YouTube channel, Michelle Love with Dynamic Change and Wellness. There's almost 70 now. Sometimes it takes me a week or two to get them all up there, but there's a lot of shows. And what I talked about today was how substances like alcohol within our society are used to kind of cover up certain feelings, certain parts of ourselves, and sometimes to get over shyness, to sometimes alleviate stress, sometimes to check out a little bit and not be fully present, and talk about another ways we can approach that, to where we can bring who we are to the table and heal whatever needs to be healed, as opposed to avoiding it, as opposed to numbing it out, as opposed to turning away from it. Because when we do that, we turn away from ourselves. And I think it's lovely to try to embrace ourselves as much as possible in life, so we can listen to what we need and do what we really need to feel good within ourselves. And because the more we feel good about ourselves, the more we are able to feel lovable, the more we can love ourselves. And therefore, when you do connect with others, if you know you want a partner or whatever like that, or you're even in a relationship already, then the love and the intimacy is going to be so much more beautiful, because you can really connect as opposed to being disconnected within yourself. So that's what I spoke about today. I want to tell you about one of the shows we have here at the station at KPCALP in Petaluma. I want to let you know about this show. It's called Reggae Radio. It's on Fridays from 7 to 9 p.m., a two-hour show, hosted by Zorro Drux. What a great name. Zorro. Can you imagine having that name? That's so fun. Zorro, with his 20 years plus as experience as a DJ, brings his love and knowledge of reggae music to Reggae Radio every Friday from 7 to 9 p.m. With a focus on Jamaican-style reggae music, past and present, Reggae Radio hopes to educate you with the good vibes, keep you up to date on the local reggae scene, and ease you into the weekend. So relax and keep the IRAE vibes flowing. Special requests are always welcome. That sounds like a fantastic show. I love reggae. So I hope you've enjoyed today's show and considered, you know, thinking about how we can develop healthier social norms with substances, where, you know, when we look to relax, that we find other ways to do it. And again, not to bash on alcohol or substances or our coping mechanisms. I mean, everything has its place. And I just think it's important to look at what is underneath, what is driving those coping mechanisms, and to look for some real relief, some actual relief, some actual healing. And another thing I'd like to share about is I see that, I know we live in the wine country here, and so because there's all these really exquisite wines, it becomes such a part of the ambiance of relaxing, and that it's just what might help more sometimes is to pair our experience of trying to relax and unwind with something like, you know, some deep breathing or some humor. Like, what if we reach towards those experiences? Like, rather, if we went to a spa, let's say we went to a spa for treatment, and they often have the option of having some champagne. And to me, the motivation for that champagne is for the relaxation quality of it. But what if we were doing something that was a didn't have repercussions of what the alcohol does, right? Some health repercussions of getting dehydrated by it, of, you know, having a lot of sugar in your system or whatever. What if there was instead this, you know, guided meditation that was going on in the waiting room where they could listen to these mindful techniques of some deep breathing? There was some aromatherapy. There was some really healthy snacks. What if we kind of moved more in those directions? And so, you know, this kind of this socializing, almost like a status thing that I find that often alcohol is paired with a lot of the, you know, the venue, the situation, the room you walk into. But what if we paired it with some other stuff that had a different angle on wellness and thought about that and thought of creating that more rather than it being a little leaning more towards the substance usage kind of thing? It's just an idea. I think that developing the muscle of finding many other avenues for wellness that involve being present with yourself and still having fun is so valuable and helpful in life. Well, I hope you have enjoyed these ideas, and I hope you enjoy your day. It is such a beautiful day outside, and I hope you find many ways to honor who you are, own who you are, and allow yourself to be 100% brought to the table as much as possible, and really embrace that and have compassion and understanding and just humor for yourself. I hope your day is lovely. I look forward to speaking to you next time. Thank you for joining me. This is Dynamic Change. My name is Michelle Love. My YouTube station is Michelle Love with Dynamic Change and Wellness. You can look at all the shows. There's been so many. They're all about wellness. And my website is dynamicchangewellness.com. Thank you for so much for joining in. Bye-bye. I'll see you next time.
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The theme of this week's issue is democracy. One way Petaluma residents can play a role in city government is through its committees, commissions, and boards. On Monday, new members were named to a variety of commissions and committees that provide valuable input to City Council. Another way to get involved is by helping to name Petaluma's longest path, which runs along the city's eastern border from Kenilworth Junior High to Casa Grande Road. The city is asking for your help. An independent police auditor, meanwhile, helps keep the Petaluma Police Department accountable. We've got the details from their presentation to City Council on Monday night. In other news, the city has committed $90 million to two wastewater system improvement projects, and on Monday, Council approved $70 million in bonds to help cover the cost. Our new column, Voices, provides a platform for community members to share expertise or express unique perspectives on life in Petaluma. We kick it off this week with a piece from Rich Brazil, Rear Commodore for the Petaluma Yacht Club, and Natalie Mitchell-Vinueza, co-owner of Grand Central Cafe, actor, and Petaluma native, is our subject for 5Qs this week. Finally, in Seen and Heard, we have photos from an impromptu free flower stand at the United Methodist Church on D Street. Again, all this and more is available at petalumavoice.org. That's it for this week. We'll be back next week with more headlines.

past a married woman. Could I be her kid? She says she swears she'd put that thing on me, and I couldn't keep it hid.

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I give you your advice. 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She'll put that thing on you. She'll put it on you right.

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1: Wavy Gravy was right. Wavy said, if you can remember the 60s, you weren't there. I look back on some of those times much more fondly than I remember being in them. Remember a couple of things. Remember there was always something else, some new crisis, some another movement or something, and some new issue. A million things all going on at once, and everybody had to choose up sides, it seemed like, on everything. And I came out of that whole time thinking I'd only met two different kinds of people. There's people that give a damn and people that don't. And the truth was, you could find both of those kinds of people on every side of every issue. And in the long run, I thought you might even have more in common with people that care about stuff than you do with people who side with you on an issue or two as they're going through time. Which is a long way of saying I made some friends that I didn't expect to make over all these years. And some of them are here tonight. Some of them I actually know. So here's a song for some friends. Like a lot of folk songs, this one is not just overdue, but already outdated. Wrote it before the war in the Gulf was getting thought about. But I think the feeling holds up and goes something like

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Welcome to the Project Censored Radio Show on Pacifica Radio. I'm your co-host, Eleanor Goldfield, along with Mickey Huff. This week, first up, Mickey sits down with media analyst Nolan Higdon to dig into big tech's hold on higher ed, their aims to surveil, extract, and breach. Nolan digs into a recent hacking scandal, how big tech aligns with the likes of Epstein and a dark history of eugenics, big tech propaganda, and actual authentic resistance. Next up, Dr. Austin Coker comes back on the program to dig into some recent news that didn't make the news vis-a-vis immigration, from overcrowding court hearings to expedite deportation to hand-picking so-called deportation judges. The cruelty is the point. But there are some glimmers in this world full of trickers, and as always, a lot of it has to do with communities fighting back. All this and more coming up this week on Project Censored. Alibi skies, another guys of democracy, politics, and the apocalypse. Got the skies looking ominous. So the ocean burn bright with waves full of poison. Genocide wars fought for little boys. And the weapons manufactured paid for our attacks upon the bridges and the levees and the mines collapsing. All the prisons filled with capacity citizens. And the times for the master thief, combine and conquer, steal a masterpiece. Open your eyes and realize what's happening. Time's running out to reach all potential fame. Welcome to the Project Censored Radio Show on Pacifica Radio. I'm your co-host, Eleanor Goldfield, and here's some of the news that didn't make the news the week of June 15th, 2026. In a story that garnered basically no corporate media attention, the UN Human Rights Office found that Gaza's public servants are systematically targeted in Israeli strikes. This follows years of on-the-ground reporting by Gazan journalists saying pretty much the same thing, often with video evidence. Relatedly, Amnesty International released a report

0: Europe's building its own version of ICE because there is nothing better than taking the stinking pile of bad ideas that is the U.S. and transferring it back to the genesis of stinking piles of bad ideas. This means that the likes of Germany's neo-Nazi party, because yes, we are totally doing that again, are writing the legislation that includes expanding powers for police and immigration authorities to find, detain, and deport people using tactics such as raiding homes, workplaces, clinics, and homeless shelters. And I bring this up because bad ideas don't stay in one place. For instance, the fact that this Friday a British judge ruled that Palestine Action activists will be sentenced as terrorists despite jurors convicting them of criminal charges not connected to terrorism during prosecution. These are tactics that we've already seen in the UK and that we already see in the US judicial system. And it's also therefore vital to remember that just as horrors are shared across borders, solidarity and direct action must be as well. In reporting by 404 Media, pulling a study from the Institute for Justice, at least 18 police officers have been caught around the country using Flock to stalk a romantic interest in the last few years. Flock, for those of you who don't know, is an automated license plate reader system, or ALPR. There are nearly 100,000 such readers around the country, and they're also a handy tool for cops to stalk people who don't want to date them. Another database called the ALPR Abuse Library has documented 20 specific cases of stalking slash targeting around the country. And as 404 points out, the known cases of police stalking are almost certainly a vast underreporting of the overall abuse because they largely include only cases in which the behavior was so egregious that it led to police officers being fired, arrested, or both. And if you all know about the kind of things that police officers can do without being fired, arrested, or both, yikes. As I write this, it's the 163rd day of the year, Friday, June 12th. So far in the U.S., there have been 223 mass shootings. A mass shooting, as defined by the mass shooting tracker, is a single outburst of gun violence where four or more people are shot. Everytown research also shows that in 2026 alone, there have been at least 55 incidents of gunfire on school grounds, resulting in 26 deaths and 28 injuries nationally. It's pretty remarkable, actually, that this kind of violence doesn't even bubble up to national news much anymore. Indeed, this is the eighth year in a row that mass shootings are outnumbering calendar days in the U.S., and corporate media is... In reporting by Colorado Public Radio, private prison company Geo Group has sued Colorado to stop a law requiring health and safety inspections of immigrant detention facilities. I honestly would have thought that was an Onion headline 10 years ago, but here we are. Our guest, Dr. Austin Coker, this week will dig into a little bit more of this kind of news. And in local reporting late last month from the Arizona Daily Star, ICE is using solitary confinement as a threat of torture to scare migrants into self-deporting. Thousands of migrants are thrown into solitary confinement. And it's worth noting that no one should be placed in solitary confinement because it is indeed torture, but more than two-thirds of people in ICE's concentration camps have never been convicted of a crime. At least two detainees have already died in solitary confinement this year, and people can find themselves thrown into solitary in these camps, not just refusing to self-deport, which, by the way, is their right, but also complaining about conditions, something that we've seen at Delaney and other camps, or even language misunderstandings. Imagine being thrown into solitary confinement because you don't understand the brute monster yelling at you. And to pull a lever of critical media literacy here, the next time you hear media or pundits or politicians talking about segregation inside these facilities, that's what they mean. They mean solitary confinement. They mean torture. A torture compounding the torture of already being inside these hellscapes. Oh, the land of the free. And Elon Musk officially became the world's first trillionaire, on paper at least, this past week, thanks to the Ponzi scheme that is Wall Street. Meanwhile, in reporting by Economic Policy Institute, Trump's war on Iran has wiped out 1.5 years of wage growth. And a small reminder from last year, some new old news, the richest 1% of households in the U.S. have accumulated almost 1,000 times more wealth than the poorest 20% over the last 3.5 decades. But hey, at least the guy who makes exploding cars and rockets and repeat Sieg Heils is a trillionaire. That's some of the news that didn't make the news for the week of June 15th, 2026. And now on with this week's program.
1: 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I'm your host, Mickey Huff, with Eleanor Goldfield. Today on the program, we welcome back media scholar Nolan Higdon. He is a prominent political analyst

0: author, podcaster, Project Censored National Judge, and scholar. He teaches in the Merrill College and the Education Department at the University of California. Nolan is no stranger, of course, to the Project Censored audience. He is author of many, many books, including Surveillance Education, The Media and Me, Let's Agree to Disagree, The Podcaster's Dilemma, The Anatomy of Fake News, United States as Distraction, and is just finishing a manuscript for Rutledge on AI literacy. His latest book is Mag Academy, How Corporatism Paved the Way for the Hostile Takeover of Higher Education. And Nolan Higdon, we talked about that not too long ago here on the Project Censored Show, but given there are so many things happening around AI and big tech in higher ed, we need to have you back basically every 6 weeks to even try to keep up with it. So Nolan Higdon, welcome back to the program.
1: What's up, Mickey? What's up, Project Censored Universe? Happy to be back.
0: It is good to have you here. And as we were finishing the spring semester, you and I and thousands of other professors, we kind of opened up our computers and opened up our learning management programs that have all been outsourced to major big tech companies and ed tech companies. And we found out that one of the prominent companies, Canvas, that many of us have been sort of railroaded into using. Before that, there was, you know, Blackboard, and there's Moodle. I mean, we can go back years and years and years. Canvas, of course, has been one that's been widely adopted everywhere, and it's really difficult to not use these platforms when you're teaching in a particular college or a district or at a university, because they have contracts, and a lot of what students do in the classroom is delivered that way. There's all kind of allegedly useful educational tools in these kinds of learning management models like Canvas, but we all opened up our Canvas accounts to a hack in May, and of course you were hot on writing about that. And guess what? Canvas didn't fail. It did what it was designed to do: surveil, extract, and breach. That's your piece from May 9 over at Nolan Higdon's Gaslight Gazette on Substack. Nolan, walk us through this fiasco.
1: Yeah, I mean, you summed it up pretty well there, but basically Canvas is a monopolized education, certainly higher education for most schools. And for folks who don't know, you can't use third-party software that doesn't have contracts with the school. So it's not like if my school has a contract with Canvas, I can't go use Blackboard for my class. That would break federal law. So I have to use Canvas. We could get into the details of this, but we did last week. But there's a lot of pressure on faculty and threats of losing your job if you don't use these platforms. And during COVID was a very interesting moment because everyone had to teach online. So it gave the administration an opportunity to shape online education into one format. So everyone learned this basic same format of modules and box checking and blah, blah, blah. But what really resulted from all of that is you had more online education, which means more student to faculty and student to student communication online, all the assignments online, syllabi online, et cetera, et cetera. Well, that stuff doesn't go away. The company has access to it. And these education platforms like Canvas are owned by equity firms. They own tons of digital platforms, not just in education, because they want to get as many data points as possible so they can create psychographic profiles of users, which can be used to feed information about advertisers who may want to advertise to you, government who may want to surveil you, law enforcement who may want to watch you, insurers who may want to set your premiums, and on and on and on. And so they've always been extracting our data and sharing it, but they don't mind doing that when it's for their profit. But it became embarrassing when some third-party hacker took all of that data. And it's also noteworthy this did not get as much attention, but Instructure, which owns Canvas, paid the hacker to get that data back.
0: So blackmail.
1: Yeah, so set that precedent that hacker and instructor can get money off your data, but you can't if you're a student or faculty member. I think now is really dangerous. Anybody who teaches in the classroom knows students share with us pretty personal information about themselves, things they're going through, trying times, bad experiences. That's all out there now in public. And I know people will say, well, online's never safe. You should know not to share those things. If you've never been an educator, you don't understand. That's part of the teaching process. You connect with your students by having that vulnerability, not just them, but you yourself and who you are and how you're thinking about the content in class. So you can't educate without that. But yeah, some hackers made some money, instructor paid the blackmail, and the rest of us are just left wondering what's out there.
0: So it's like a corporate mafia shaking down the state to steal student and faculty and administrator and staff information. I mean, it's anybody that's in Canvas. And I mean, again, you mentioned the parent company in Structure. That's important to know. And you write about this too. The hacker was called Shiny Hunters. And allegedly, Instructure did not set out the terms of the agreement, but they did say that the agreement for this settlement, as you call it, I mean, it's not a legal thing. I mean, no. It's a criminal act. And And they're basically saying, okay, so Instructure claimed, this is according to the BBC, the data was returned to the company. It received, quote, digital confirmation of digital destruction. It had been informed that no Instructure customers, well, I love that word, you know, the higher ed bureaucracy, the professional managerial class terminology about that's students as customers.
1: That's where they're actually being honest.
0: Yeah, would be extorted. Oh, it had been informed that no customers would be extorted as a result of the incident, but they already had been. The agreement covers all affected customers with no need for individuals to engage with the hackers. I mean, and again, money is changing hands here. Cyber attacks now on higher ed, and we're in higher ed as educators, we're prisoners to these decisions that are made by districts and college administrators and boards of trustees. And as you mentioned, we have to use these tools, quote unquote, or else we could lose jobs. We could be told we're not up to snuff. We're not using the proper tools. We're not using the proper. And again, and you'll hear the administrator say, well, we have to be able to access this and see to make sure you're doing your job properly. And we have to make sure, you know, they justify all kind of big brother reasons for snooping and oversight and evaluations and so on. But the stuff you just mentioned is the stuff of yesteryear when you were in your office and students would come in to confide in you as somebody. And by the way, we're first reporters as educators. If they are telling us very important, significant things about abuse or illegalities, we have a requirement. We have a responsibility to do something about that, to report that, to protect people. That's now all out there in cyberspace. It's all out there into the world for people that are savvy enough to know how to get it and find it. And in addition to that, we know some of the tools that are being used are deeply flawed. The AI recognition software is garbage. It doesn't really work. Turnitin has, in fact, been canceled by many colleges because it has false positives. And even if the false positives are 1%, if you have students turning in thousands and thousands and thousands of papers a year, you're talking about potentially hundreds of students being wrongfully accused of plagiarism. So we can't, and we didn't even get into some of the other challenges and problems yet. We're scratching the surface here, and we haven't even been talking for 10 minutes. So, Nolan, again, and you explore this really well in your article, let's talk about the erosion of FERPA and the rise of private equity. That's kind of where we were just heading with this.
1: Yeah, look, corporations have always wanted to go into the classroom because you have an audience that's attentive, you know, and most public situations, they have to go to school daily. So they're a great group to advertise to. And right, they used to do things like Campbell's would have like collect soup labels for your classroom and maybe you'll get like free ice cream, or cereal companies would have like collect cereal boxes at your school. And then we were moved into the digital, or I guess computer age, where you had like Apple donating, in air quotes, computers to schools. And they were smart. They knew Microsoft owned the market, but within 15 years, all those young people who grew up on Apple are now Apple users, and Apple dominated the market. So they would do those kinds of things. The digital era has allowed a whole new access to the classroom. But one of the things that prevented digital companies from being able to collect data was FERPA laws. FERPA was passed in the 60s and 70s through student protests that said students wanted their information at school protected federally. And those of us who teach in higher ed know that because our students are adults, like if a parent asks me about their student being enrolled, if I even say they're enrolled, I break FERPA law. I can't even admit they're enrolled in my class. That's nobody's business. That's protected. Well, starting with the Bush administration, but really under the Obama administration, there was this appeal that, hey, look, there's all this great tech and it can't get into schools because of FERPA. What if we change the law where if a school signs a contract with this tech company, now it becomes an educational partner? And that's precisely what the Obama administration did. And now you have these tech companies that are allowed to access the data. Well, that, of course, attracts big equity firms whose whole economic model is built upon data collection. So they buy up all these different platforms. I mean, a lot of them were bought up in 2019. And they made buku bucks the next year when everybody went online with the COVID-19 pandemic. And so that's basically where it's at. These companies, we think of them as education companies, but they're not. And to your point, there is some, and this a lot of this is going to be in my new book, but there is so much research on how these systems can't do what they say they can actually do. So they claim to be like DEI compliant, for example, but are hugely racist, hugely heteronormative in their conclusions, or they claim to be able to support differently abled students, and time again, they fail. In fact, critical disability researchers, they call these tools disability dongles. Basically, they're these tools that are used, or overlays that are used in the classroom, that don't actually work, and they actually make life more complicated for differently abled students. They're largely there to serve the kind of savior complex of the teacher who wants to look like they're saving the differently abled person, but they're not actually improving at all. In the end, they're just collecting data. So there's so much of this built in the system that it's really difficult to get it out, because it's at every single level. And even if you're someone who, whatever, you hate AI, you think you're not going to use it, you're already using it. You don't have a choice. It's, if you just walk into a classroom that has like one of those big like Zoom automatic TVs or smart projectors, you're already using AI in your classroom, or it's using you, I should say.
0: Yeah, and there's a big misunderstanding about how AI has crept into almost every facet of technology. But, you know, to your point, again, I want to get back really quickly. I know we want to talk about some other issues, but just very quickly, I want to go back to FERPA, and I wanted to go back to the contracts that favor the corporate stakeholders that you write about. Private equity firms, you write, like Thoma Bravo, bought Instructure in 2019 that ran Canvas, and then you write KKR and Dragon Ear acquired it 2 years ago, and it allows them to collect and monetize data. And this was, and you talk about Obama and the ed tech companies. I remember distinctly you and I going to Faculty Senate and saying, do you not understand how you're making vulnerable and susceptible the very people that you're claiming to protect or help with this kind of technology? And they had no idea what we were talking about. And is that changing?
1: No, I mean, so much of higher ed is so friggin' performative. If you put like the right little badges on your signature line on your email, you think you're like protected in the social justice realm. But look, this has always been a big contradiction in modern liberalism. There's a lot of talk about social justice for underrepresented groups or historically marginalized communities. And there's good reason for that language. This is what the left is supposed to champion, is defending those groups. But at the same time, they have this love of technology, this belief in techno-utopianism, that technology is the future. And increasingly, they just miss the forest for the trees. Those companies are owned, or those tools are owned by companies that are anti-human. They look at humans as buggy little figures that need to be fixed. They treat everyone like customers. They don't appreciate human art. They don't appreciate human intellect. And they don't appreciate democracy. They promote ideas that the future of society should be, like Curtis Yarvin, they promote things like the future of society should be governed by algorithms and a CEO. And that's why you made the comment earlier about how they're paying blackmail to these hackers, and we don't get any decision in it. That's the future of the way they want to govern. They, the tech companies, they will decide things for us. We should just be lucky to have their platform. So, I mean, it's very anti-democratic. So it's very difficult, though, because their PR is so strong. I mean, like right now, I'm still constantly running up against people who actually think artificial intelligence is intelligent. And they think it's going to take people's jobs. They think it's going to replace human labor. They don't look at any of the stats that 95% of AI pilots fail, that companies are bemoaning the fact that it's costing them more to integrate AI than it was just to have humans do the job, and humans were doing it better. Like the bubble is going to burst. The reality is going to set in. Just like in 1995 when they said the internet was going to replace all jobs, it's not going to happen. But you still have these just kind of like ignorant techno-utopians promoting at every turn, complicating life and making it worse for students, faculty, and the rest of society.
0: We're speaking with media scholar Nolan Higdon. His latest book is Mag Academy, How Corporatism Paved the Way for the Hostile Takeover of Higher Ed. We're talking about issues related to higher education and big tech. We were discussing one of his recent articles at nolanhigdon.substack.com. Canvas didn't fail. It did what it was designed to do. And we want to shift gears and talk a little bit more. We were segueing into talking about artificial intelligence and a lot of the mythology around it. Big tech propaganda around AI is rather ubiquitous, and there's very little pushback, and it's being wantonly embraced by higher educational institutions across the United States in particular, with very little critical oversight and very little accompanying critical literacy pedagogy, right? So, Nolan Higdon, you're just finishing a book about this exact thing. Let's shift gears a little bit and talk about artificial hype. authentic resistance. Gen Z calls out the big tech hype. This is a piece from May 26. Nolan Higdon, what are you delving into here, and how does it connect to where we were just moments ago?
1: Well, we saw, you know, it's commencement period. So folks give this like an inspiring speech before we send people out into the hellscape that is the current American country, nation. But you saw all these commencement speakers getting booed for just bringing up AI or defending it. And the reporting on it really kind of, I thought, was reductive in the way it talked about students. It kept saying like, well, of course, AI is taking their jobs. The jobs, I don't think, is the motivating factor there. I think it's part of it, certainly, that AI is taking their jobs. But I think it's something different. I think young people are using this tech and they realize how the PR doesn't match up with the reality of using it. And traditionally, young people are like the early adopters. It's kind of the old people who are Luddites and say we shouldn't use this tech. And then, you know, young people integrate into society for future generations. That's not exactly what's happening here. It's young people who are really leading the resistance, and it's in different levels. Some's on the environmental front. I talk about that in the piece. But a lot of it is they think it's ruined their college experience, their ability to connect with people, the ability to have intellectual conversations, the ability to be in a classroom who someone who has like original thoughts. They also think it ruins their teaching experience with teachers. Teachers using it, reducing content in the classroom. They know it gets things wrong. They know it makes up information. So I think in some ways, you should really listen to the youth on this one. It's really ahistorical. I mean, honestly, the opposite is usually what happens. Young people are usually the big advocates for the new tech. They see a future with it. These folks don't. I think they're telling us something very, very important here. And it's not just about jobs. And I think to reduce it to jobs just shows kind of the capitalist narrow window that a lot of our leaders look through. And they don't see the bigger context of what young people are talking about here.
0: And in many ways, this is pushing back. When younger people are you know, many are going analog. They're going back and looking at earlier flip phones and CDs and the return of vinyl and these things. And I mean, this isn't just some hipster cultural thing. There's people that are like, hey, they're realizing how much of their life is surveilled and online and being beamed and packaged back to them. And, you know, increasingly, I'm seeing younger people not wanting that. You know, I mentioned it in class this past semester. Instead of carrying your phone and your tablets and your things and being glued to it all day, bring a book with you when you're going somewhere. If you have 15 minutes when you're waiting for something, don't doom scroll the phone. Pick up a book. You know, and the interesting result was several of them actually did it. Mm-hmm. And they actually came back and said that it changed kind of the pace of their day. It changed kind of their thought patterns. For many of them, it allowed them a repast, almost like a breather in the day where they got to take a minute and do something else where they didn't have 20 screens beaming at them constantly. You know, and you mentioned Yarvin and the Dark Enlightenment. I think that's also what's being pushed against here, you know, and it's interesting, too, is you'll see some people in the tech sector saying that humanities education is actually where it really is for the future, because technology can't really replicate that in an authentic, genuine way. And you've even got people like Steve Wozniak from Apple back in the day, who went over to Electronic Frontier Foundation as a big funder. He was calling it out, you know, so you do have some people that are higher up in the tech sector saying, this is not the be-all, end-all. Well, it could be the end-all if it becomes all. But the point is there's pushback coming from all sectors. And you mentioned in the Clinton years, right? The highway.
1: Information superhighway.
0: Information superhighway. Thank you. Yeah, right. And I mean, it's an information. I mean, it certainly has a lot of information that we can access, but there's also a lot of information that's suppressed and censored and blacklisted and things you can't really find, even though the big advertisement is AI's here, anybody can do anything. And in many ways, it just flattens the entirety of human experience. And I think that's partly what students are pushing back on. In your experience, are you seeing that where you are in California?
1: I think so. And I think you made an important distinction there that we sometimes miss, but I think it's really important, which is, look, all these tools, medium, the television, the internet, radio, AI, there is an impressive human achievement there. I think there is a utility for these. But once there's excitement around them, we let them get corporatized and they serve the interests of for-profit making. I mean, Neil Postman wrote this about amusing ourselves to death. I mean, the television's incredible. Think about things like seeing the moon landing is a huge like human event. It's so powerful. And I think there's a lot of value there. That's not the same as like the trivial sitcom that makes me laugh, so I'll buy the stupid product and not read a book during that time. It's how we like use the product and think about it. And the internet was a prime example. It's an incredible piece for instant communication, for being able to share information, share documents. We've allowed it to become owned by a handful of corporations and idiotic search engines, YouTube that is like 20% AI slop, et cetera, et cetera. And now I think AI is kind of the same story. I think these large language models, they do have a few like really impressive uses, I think, that we could use them for, but they're being used for all the wrong things. Replace humans in work, replace human art, replace dialogue, replace relationships, replace therapy. Like it's the wrong use because they're corporatized. They're not serving those interests. I think students inherently know that they come in really critical of AI. They're not championing AI and like pushing against it in the classroom.
0: The interesting thing, too, by the way, Neil Postman's book after that one, Technopoly, is another brilliant one that predicts where we're going here.
1: I would think that's his best. That one rarely gets credit. But yeah.
0: Yeah, I think that's probably, for people that really want to get foundation on this, on sort of the criticism around it, I think Postman is indispensable, both amusing ourselves to death, but more importantly, in the tech case, Technopoly, I think is something that definitely people should read. And of course, moving up to the presence, people like Cory Doctorow, and I can't say the title of his book on air because of the FCC, but nevertheless, let's also go into another facet here. We have about 6-7 minutes left, Nolan Higdon. You also talk about digital eugenics, and this is really a dark side that kind of goes back to the Peter Thiels, the Elon Musks, the Alex Karps, and so forth. Can you talk a little bit about what's happening with this digital eugenics as far as AI and this technological rollout is?
1: Yeah, so we don't have an agreed upon definition of human intelligence. And in fact, a lot of the arguments are that we have multiple intelligences. I talk about like emotional intelligence being one of them in the piece. And yet this hasn't stopped people historically from trying to define eugenics, usually through quantification. So maybe, you know, getting something right or excelling at a certain skill. But the tests that determine intelligence usually reflect the bias or interests of their creators. So, you know, white men created a lot of like the IQ tests initially. That's why it said women were too like emotionally weak, or people of color were more prone to like doing physical labor, things like that, that could put in boxes. But it was all being seen through like a white male eye, these tests. And that's why trying to quantify intelligence has been so dangerous historically, because it's not just that we put a number on your intelligence, which is already kind of idiotic in itself, but then we extrapolate who you are as a human or what you're more predisposed to do as a human through that analysis. And this has led the field of eugenics, this idea that we could put people in these boxes, that race was tied to intelligence, and this could all be quantified through objective research. Of course, the public turned against that when Adolf Hitler, of course, used his justification for mass murder. But eugenics never really died. We dropped the name, but this search for like defining human intelligence continued. It happens in a lot of these engineering and computer science departments that are trying to create so-called AI. Now, it should be clear, most researchers gave up on creating actual artificial intelligence decades ago for the reasons I just said. In the field of Silicon Valley, though, they're not really tied to scholarship. They desperately want to be scholars. That's why they call themselves thought leaders, and they call where they work a campus, because they desperately really want to be like intellectuals, but they're not. Talk to Elon. So instead, they've tried to like quantify intelligence by looking and analyzing data through algorithms. And that's how they define modern artificial intelligence. And what I warn about in there is this is a repeat of eugenics, because once we decide that the AI systems themselves are equal to human intelligence, then what do you think we're going to do? We're going to start comparing them to different humans, and we're going to see which humans are defined as intelligent and which are not. And we already know these AI systems have the bias of their creator, the bias of the data that is put into them. And I think we're going to recreate this kind of dark eugenics moment as we try and quantify intelligence as we have previously, and then use it on society to determine who is intelligent and who is not.
0: Let's bring in what many folks might think is coming out of right field. Maybe it is literally. You also connect the dots to many of these people in big tech, to Jeffrey Epstein. And this is something that seems to get little play.
1: Yeah, the news media, I know they covered Epstein a lot, but they missed or purposely ignored big parts of the story. He's heavily tied to people in academia and big tech. And a lot of them are crossovers, big tech in academia and vice versa. And, you know, Epstein was responsible for a lot of the funding. He also seemed to be have firsthand say in a lot of the research. He was really interested in like bioengineering. Particularly, he thought like the what would become the field of AI could do things like, quote, make black people smarter. We had conversations about how women were not as smart as men, most famously with Larry Summers saying with women not being as smart as men in math. So you have this crossover where they are trying to determine intelligence and they're using gender and racial lenses. And it's all over the Epstein files. That's why this happens way more often, but we know about it because we have the Epstein files. And, you know, Epstein was a big producer of this tech being used by military industrial complexes, famously Peter Thiel's Palantir. He introduced that to Ehud Barak, the former prime minister and head of Israeli security. And they have this connection between the industry. And so it's a lot of those dark forces. And I think the news media really missed the boat on that because it's not just like they hung out on his island or hung out on his airplane. They had a much more kind of darker vision for what they wanted to do in the world. And it's outside the bounds of the U.S. government. It's private governments, intelligence, scholars, and big tech all working together. So I talk about that in the piece as well.
0: And private capital. And that's, of course, one of the biggest thing that's driving, you know, we're talking about trillions of dollars here. So, Nolan, we're about out of time in this segment, but I wanted to give you a chance, of course, to tell people where to find your work, where to follow you, because you're really up on these issues and you keep current on them, which is, again, why we keep having you back on. Tell us a little bit about where we can find your work, where people can follow you, and I'm sure we'll have you back on the program soon.
1: Sure. Yeah, indeed. Keep raging against the machine. You can find my Substack at nolanhigdon.substack.com. It's the Gaslight Gazette. I talk about fake news, censorship, character assassination, and big tech. Also follow my podcast, Disinfo Detox. I do also on that channel, I do a weekly headline show with Ron Placone where we live stream. And you can catch me every Sunday on Just Ask the Press as well with Brian Kareem, Mark Zabe.
0: Nolan Higdon, it's always a pleasure. Your latest book, Mag Academy, How Corporatism Paved the Way for the Hostile Takeover of Higher Ed. Until next time, we'll talk to you again.
1: Thanks, Maggie.
0: Coming up next on the program, Eleanor Goldfield. Stay tuned.
2: 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Coming up next, I welcome back to the show Dr. Austin Coker to talk about some recent news that didn't make the news vis-a-vis immigration. That's coming up right now, so please stay with us. Thanks, everyone, for joining us, the Project Censored radio show. I am your co-host, Eleanor Goldfield, and we're very glad right now to be joined again by Dr. Austin Coker, who's a political and legal geographer studying the theories, laws, and institutional practices behind immigration enforcement. His research focuses on the political and legal geography of immigration enforcement, examining topics such as mass immigrant surveillance, the digitization of asylum processes, and the impacts of immigration policies on vulnerable populations. He's assistant research professor in the Office of Research and Creative Activity in the S.I. Newhouse of Public Communication at Syracuse University, affiliated faculty member with the Department of Geography at the Maxwell School, and an affiliated expert at the Institute for Democracy, Journalism, and Citizenship. He is also a research fellow at American University's Center for Latin American and Latino Studies and the Immigration Lab, and somehow still has time to sit down with us. So, Austin, thanks so much for joining us again.
3: Always glad to have this conversation. Thanks for having me on.
2: Absolutely. And I want to start off here because back in May, we're recording this June 9th, so people are aware, Politico released an analysis that reveals judges have ruled against ICE detention practices in roughly 90% of cases since the agency mandated that millions of immigrants must be locked up while they face deportation proceedings. And at the time, I texted you and basically asked, should we be excited about this? Like, should I temper any kind of excitement? And you said that it is indeed a huge deal. But of course, nothing fixes everything. So I've waited patiently to get more insight into this. So tell us, why is this a big deal? I mean, especially because things are illegal all day long with ICE, but they don't seem to care. And what effect does this have on thousands of people that are in concentration camps or have already been deported?
3: Yeah, so here's the backstory to what's going on. So this administration decided to creatively interpret immigration law, as it has done many times in illegal ways, to claim the right to be able to hold people indefinitely who are facing the deportation process, going through removal proceedings, or facing upcoming deportation. And this is really unique because this is not something that's ever been done before at this scale. It's part of their attempt to implement this mass detention system that's required to implement mass deportation, but it obviously runs afoul of the law. So the fact that the You know, and I just want to say, I don't find, you know, our court system often does make good decisions, and it is often a venue of last resort when the government is doing something that is just facially illegal. It's not some huge bulwark that protects democracy. We've seen decisions come out of the Supreme Court and other federal judges make decisions that support bizarre policies and practices by this administration. But it really is significant because it makes it so clear that so many judges, including Trump-appointed judges, just find this practice of indefinite detention of everyone illegal. Will it change what the administration is doing? Sometimes. And for the individuals who are subject of those cases, they're fortunately being released. And maybe one of the best things about the lawsuits isn't just that they're getting released, but it's that the lawsuits provide so much additional information and detail about what's happening inside of detention. So it's actually a really important trove of information about the dangerous and dehumanizing practices of detention these days. Cumulatively, I think that it has the potential to push the Supreme Court to potentially, again, strike down this kind of practice, but, you know, we'll see.
2: Yeah, and as you and others have noted in the past, the law does not move quickly. So, you know, for those languishing in concentration camps, it's not like this is the liberation of Dachau or anything. And in that same vein, there's apparently a new tactic to speed up deportation hearings. And I don't know if they've started implementing this because of those, because of things like we just discussed, but it's called mega masters. And these are court hearings that include 100 or more people at a time. That's up from 2 or 3 dozen people at a time, which had been typical before for a first hearing. For many immigrants, this is their first appearance in court to try to make their case to be able to stay in the U.S. And according to reports, these hearings largely target those about lawyers, i.e. those among us who understand legalese like about as well as we do quantum physics, are more likely to be missing paperwork, misunderstanding notices, showing up late, or not realizing that the hearing date changed. So could you walk us through supposedly what these hearings are and really like kind of the layers of atrocity here? Because even if you have everything in order, it's not uncommon for people to be kidnapped as they show up for a hearing that they're supposed to be at.
3: Absolutely. This is one more step in a series of steps to try to completely delegitimize the legal process and to strip immigrants of whatever is left of due process, which has never been very robust in immigration proceedings to begin with. I've spent so much of my career sitting in immigration court hearings in the back of those courtrooms, taking notes, watching the proceedings, understanding what's going on from the Obama administration to Trump to Biden to Trump again. Probably the most important thing for folks to understand is that the master calendar hearing is basically the first appearance in court. That's what a master calendar hearing is. So it's the first time that person has come to court. As you said, people are less likely or less inclined to come to court and try to go through the legal process knowing that they could be snatched up and disappeared. So people have legitimate fears about showing up for court. And what they're doing now is, as you said, there it used to be, you know, a couple dozen master calendar hearings in the morning. Basically, you go in 7:30, 8 o'clock in the morning. The lobby would be, you know, filled with people who have their master calendar hearing. The court's open. Everybody goes in and sits in the pews. Basically, they look like church pews in the back of the courtroom until they're called up. And under normal conditions, people would be called up. The judge would explain what's happening. They'd explain the process. They would sometimes even figure out, is the person seeking humanitarian protection of some kind? Because there's so many people who are fleeing violence, who are coming to the country to pursue what they are legally entitled to pursue, which is asylum. And again, typically what would happen is, to make sure that the court runs efficiently, that individual would be scheduled for a future hearing so that they have time to get an attorney, get their paperwork together. All of this is just normal, basic, boring due process stuff. What this administration is now doing with these mega masters is shoving not just a couple dozen, but 100 or more hearings into a single morning. So no longer do judges have time to explain what's going on with these cases. No longer are people going to have as much of an option to get an attorney and get the paperwork that they need to file any claims and to contest their deportation in court. And frankly, it just turns the entire immigration court system into even more of an assembly line for deportation. And, you know, it makes sense within what this administration has claimed, because it wasn't that long ago that they started referring to immigration judges as deportation judges, which is not what they're called, but it is effectively what they're trying to turn them into.
2: Well, and that, I mean, thank you for the transition here. I mean, at the same time, the administration is firing immigration judges and, unlike pretty much any other industry in the U.S., going on a hiring spree of what they term deportation judges. Is that then linked to this, the mega masters?
3: Absolutely. I mean, immigration judges don't have as much discretion and latitude as a traditional, quote unquote, real federal judge that has more independence. Immigration judges can't decide or ask questions about constitutionality of certain laws. It's very procedural. But at the same time, having control over that procedure really means having control over the future of that person. And so getting rid of judges who want to do things the right way, even within the old broken system the right way, and offer some semblance of due process, they're firing those judges and bringing in judges who are more likely to say, you know, you show up to a master calendar hearing, how many of those 100 cases, instead of giving them a continuance of, you know, 4 or 8 weeks to get to find an attorney, how many of those judges are now going to say, hey, it's day one. Do you have paperwork? Do you have a case? You could have gotten an attorney before today. And if you show up and you don't have anything, I'm gonna try to get your case done today. So I'm worried, and we'll see what the data says as we get more evidence about this. But I'm really worried that they're hiring judges who are just gonna say deported, deported, deported, deported, deported, and not give anyone a chance to ever even contest their deportation.
2: And like in other areas, are these quote unquote deportation judges, are these also people that have no frame of reference? Like these are not experienced immigration judges. Is that also something we're seeing?
3: Very often. I mean, the people who make it onto the immigration judge bench, it's a topic of endless fascination to me. The pool of candidates that the government tends to draw from are former ICE prosecute. Technically, they're not prosecutors, but prosecutors. So they're hiring prosecutors to put on the bench. We see this in criminal law as well, but it happens a lot in immigration law. And that can certainly create a sort of perception and reality of bias because, you know, someone who spent the last 15 years prosecuting immigrants and now they're a judge, they're supposed to decide independently. Sometimes immigration attorneys who defend immigrant clients also make it onto the bench. There's been also a tend in this administration to fire judges and replace them by military judges or by political appointees who are just ideologically aligned. However, one of the most interesting things is I know people have had legitimate concerns about putting military judges on the bench, but actually when they started, I thought, oh, this is going to be interesting because military judges, as much as that might sound like, oh, they're just going to side with the administration, at least military judges do come from a background of some structure and ordinance or order and like some adherence and commitment to procedure and institution, which is not what this administration wants. They're trying to figure out how to be an immigration judge and trying to make decisions that fit the independence and judicial expertise that they were hired into, and then they've gotten fired for doing that. So military judges are also not some sort of magic solution here.
2: I just want to remind listeners that you're tuned to the Project Censored radio show on Pacifica Radio, and I am your co-host Eleanor Goldfield, along with Mickey Huff, and I am speaking to political and legal geographer Dr. Austin Coker. And I sort of shifting away from the courtroom here to another totally useless entity, Congress the Senate, as you listen to this, the House may have also voted, but as of today, June 9th, the Senate passed a funding package ensuring that ICE and Co. get $70 billion. So, Austin, could you walk us through, like, what's in this $70 billion? And what about all that posturing the Dems were doing about demanding things in return for funding ICE?
3: Yes. Boy, what's going on in Congress right now is a real mess. So the Senate passed a $70 billion funding bill for immigration enforcement, something the president specifically asked for. They're trying to get around the appropriations process, which is a place where Democrats have sort of seen an opportunity to push for accountability and transparency in exchange for more funding, which is a difficult thing for me to wrap my head around. But I will say, talking to people on the Hill, I do understand that there is some strategy there that, you know, one of the things that the way that our government works, whether we like it or not, and I mostly don't, but one of the ways it works is there are the opportunity for accountability and demanding transparency does often come tied in with funding. So in a way, one of the challenges we're seeing right now, for instance, we don't know how many people are sitting in immigrant detention centers right now because the quote unquote lack of funding or the lack of appropriations bill for DHS means that there's all kinds of things that are normally tied into that appropriations that we don't get. So they're not producing data, they're not publishing data, and we won't see that data again until the appropriations process sort of comes through the other side and there's funding plus, you know, these. So it's a very dangerous and it's a very convoluted way of doing it. But basically the $70 billion is just going to pile on top of the $150 billion or more that we saw last time that expands immigration policing and enforcement, expands immigrant detention, expands deportation flights, all of this. A very dangerous system. We just saw another immigrant detention death a couple days ago. So this is, in my view, not a system that deserves funding for sure. And it does something also that I think is really important for, again, for anybody who cares about this to understand, is that it's not just one year. This is what the administration is trying to do, what Republicans are trying to do, is to get as much funding into ICE for as long as possible, knowing that they're not, that they may lose the House and may lose the Senate in the midterms, that they may lose the White House and, you know, in the next administration. They're trying to have as much spending money as possible. And so this funding is not just for this year, it's actually for several years.
2: Which I also think is funny because every Democratic president has boosted funding for ICE. So it's not like they'd be like, oh, the horror.
3: Yeah, Democrats don't really balk at funding immigration enforcement. So that's not typically a problem.
2: I also wanted to get your take on this because it almost seemed like another little sliver of potential good news. This was in your Substack newsletter last week about immigration numbers, that we got our first concentration camp subjected to a health inspection. As you note, a federal judge ordered the Otay Mesa Detention Center, a 1,400-bed facility run by CoreCivic near San Diego, to admit San Diego County health inspectors and to complete the inspection no later than June 17th. And you note that the county is the first in California to test an inspection authority that a 2024 state law created. Mm-hmm. So, I mean, I can't imagine that they'll pass a health inspection, right, knowing what I know about these places. But I'm also curious, what are the ramifications if they don't pass? Because obviously a law, you mentioned this 2024 state law, it's a law is only as good as its enforcement. So what happens if they don't pass? And what kind of precedent does this set, not just in California, but outside of California?
3: Yeah, this is really the crux of, I would say, a combination of anti-deportation activism and just good local and state governance policy evolution. So with the massive explosion of detention facilities under this administration, there's been, you know, hundreds of different locations used to hold immigrants across the country. And the question that a lot of people at the state and local level have, I mean, state and local government, you know this, it's like, it's not sexy. It's mostly like potholes and like, is the hospital more or less running, and are people not being put in demonstrably unsafe conditions? And so immigrant detention, which has expanded rapidly during this administration, there's been several hundred different locations where immigrants have been held, and an increase in the number of long-term facilities in places like the highly contested Delaney Hall in New Jersey right now, where a big part of the complaint and the concern isn't just like local officials saying like, oh, we should abolish ICE. It's local and state officials going, if you're going to hold 1,000 people inside of a warehouse, we need to make sure that that facility is appropriate for even holding people. And what ICE and its contractors are saying is, you don't get to come in. You don't get to look at this. This is a federal matter. We're not going to let you inspect. And when governors and mayors and health inspectors have tried to come in, they refuse to allow them access. And when people do get access, to your point, we often find all kinds of issues that, you know, people shouldn't be held there anyway, just on an ethical and political basis, but even just from a health perspective. So a lot of what's happening right now, and this is why this is so important in Otay Mesa, is this is the first case where a judge has said, No, you don't get to just avoid basic public health law just because you're holding immigrants. We're not going to carve out some unique place, or at least, you know, again, in this case, the judge is saying we're not going to. So I think it's really important. And I think it's probably one of the most productive areas for people who are interested in, like, oh, what do I do? Figure out where the nearest detention center is near you and try to let your local elected officials know. You don't even have to say, you know, I think we should stop all the deportation planes and, like, stop arresting. It's not even that political. It's actually just saying, like, what are the health standards that apply here? And why are there 1,000 people being held in the warehouse that was supposed to just hold, you know, Amazon junk, right? And so I think that's one thing that's important for people to understand. And the second question is, will it matter? I think it could. I think it's just very untested at this point. So figuring out what would be the consequence if they failed to pass a health inspection, which they're likely to do. And many of these facilities, by the way, have already failed to pass health inspections in the past, but those inspections have been done by federal contractors who, frankly, there is no accountability mechanism. I actually have some colleagues who wrote a book called Immigrant Detention Inc., and they talk about the certification industry. There's this whole, like, para industry around certifying detention centers, which is largely just baloney.
2: Well, and I'm curious because previously we had on the show Logan Davis to talk about these ICE hold rooms. He's with the Colorado Times Recorder, did great investigative journalism into that. And, you know, his point was that there is, like, some chafing between the federal and state and local jurisdiction. So how does that shake out? I mean, like, how far can the federal government go into saying, yeah, you just, like, this is not your thing, when you're obviously on state property or how does that even shake out?
3: Sure. You know, I think there's a lot of questions here that are unanswered because we've never had an administration who's done what this administration is doing. So this is really untested. So I think we are going to learn a lot about what's possible in this area. But I think one thing that I just think is, like, we can't ignore is the Republicans have said for years, oh, you know, state rights, state rights, state rights. We don't want big government. We don't want the federal government telling us what to do. Like, everything should be local decisions, you know, all that. Well, here we have a situation where it is state and local saying, hey, you're in our backyard. You know, it's our job and our responsibility and our right to, like, police what's going on there. And all of a sudden, the U.S. government is saying, no, no, big government, big government, big government. You don't get to tell us what to do. You don't get to go in the facility. There are some legal exceptions and details here around when a local company or a contract is directly with the federal government. There are some exceptions that are made to sort of how some of the regulations and oversight happens in those cases. But again, it's untested. And so I certainly don't want to pretend to be able to predict exactly where this will go. But again, I do think that this is the most important thing to watch. It's not as, you know, it doesn't feel like it's always as headline making, but I do think that if we see a significant pushback and retraction of the detention system, it will be on these grounds.
2: Yeah, I mean, there's a lot. Basically, everything we discuss on the show is deemed not headline worthy, including what's been happening outside of Delaney. But also, I think, as organizers pointed out, the focus should really be what's going on inside these concentration camps, because what's going on outside would not have happened without. And that's not to say that, you know, these people being beaten and tear gassed and all of that is not newsworthy and isn't important, but rather that it's important that we also continue to frame the issues on the inside. And Austin, thank you so much for taking the time to sit down with us and once again like tease out a lot of this tangled web of inhumanity. Folks can check out Austin's Substack at austincoker.substack.com, and I'm sure I will be bugging you again to come detangle things with us again soon.
3: Anytime. You're doing such important work, and I'm proud to be a part of it. Thank you.

That does it for another episode of the Project Censored Radio Show on Pacifica Radio. I'm your producer and co-host, Eleanor Goldfield, along with my co-host and executive producer, Mickey Huff. 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I'd also like to remind listeners that the views and opinions expressed on this program are those of the guests and hosts and do not necessarily reflect the official policy or position of Project Censored. 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As always, thank you so much for listening, and we'll see you next time.

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Dispatch calling, looking for a hold at the Golden Gate Bridge. Bad transfers coming in off the southbound 80. All schedules, please hold. Bad transfers coming in. Thank you, and dispatch clear.

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Good evening, Petaluma and beyond. 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I am Darren Scott, and you're tuned in to The Rabbit Hole on 103.3 FM, KPCA, Petaluma, California. 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When I mention supergroup, who comes to mind? 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